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My name is Mike, your host this morning, and it's time to welcome our listeners on the Community Radio Network who have joined us for this hour of the program. Greetings to you wherever you might be picking up the program. We're playing contemporary and alternative country and folk right through until the end of the hour. We just heard there, quickly back announcing, the something very new from the trio I'm With Her, from their live album called Sing Me Alive, and the track from that album, from which that album takes its name. That was a live version of Mother Eagle, Sing Me Alive, from I'm With Her, which is one of the many tracks on that live album recorded across the US in various different places. That particular song was recorded in Atlanta. That followed on from Ismay, which is the moniker of Avery Hellman out of California, and a new single from Ismay called American Flag, which apparently came out of the recent tour that Ismay was doing based on the Lucinda Williams album she released, cover album, which was called Finding Lucinda, where a whole lot of self-doubt crept in for Ismay, and so they responded by writing that new track called American Flag. And we kicked off that bracket with a new single from Humbird called Make Believe. If you are on the Community Radio Network and would like to listen to the full program, the full three-hour program, you can do so at rtrfm.com.au/shows/middle-of-nowhere. We do have plenty of great music to come for the next hour, though, so please do stick around for that. Okay, the Grey Brothers are a duo from Broome or Rubibi in the northwest of Western Australia. They've got one release under their belt called Live at Prospect Studios, and they were down in the southwest playing shows recently, including at the Nanup Music Festival. We'll take a track from their EP now. This is the last one from it, from the Grey Brothers, the final track called Eloise.

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0: Welcome to the Bohemian Beat. We will journey beyond the horizon and find the artists living on the edge, going down into the murky waters of their very existence, where these brave souls have re-emerged with art that is challenging, original, and brutal.
1: You have tuned into the Bohemian Beat. I'm ready with you till the end of the hour. We have a great show lined up today on the Bohemian Beat, but first, let's settle in with some music.

0: That was Mike Bass with Alter My Direction. Today on the Bohemian Beat, we will start with a poem by T.S. Eliot, American-born British poet, playwright and critic who lived between 1888 and 1965. He transformed modern literature with The Wasteland, published in 1922. After a nervous collapse and 1927 conversion to Anglo-Catholicism, he wrote his deepest work, four quartets, four interconnected meditative poems. Burnt Norton, published in 1935, East Coker, published in 1940, The Dry Selvagers in 1941, and then Little Gidding, published in 1942, written across the crises of the Second World War. Each poem in the four quartets explores the relationship between time and eternity and transforms the despair of the wasteland into disciplined hope, achieving what Eliot called a new intensity of feeling in a new form. This work is widely regarded as the summit of 20th century religious poetry. Little Gidding, the final part of four quartets, is widely regarded as his spiritual and artistic testament, the work in which he fully reconciles the fragmentation of modern existence with the possibility of transcendence. Little Gidding is in five sections. Section 1 opens with the famous paradox of midwinter spring, a suspended season of brilliant frost light that abolishes ordinary time. Section 2 is the poem's dramatic and technical tour de force in three linked movements. Together, the first two sections enact the movement from timeless attraction to confrontation with mortality in history's furnace. Its importance lies in its historical moment and its metaphysical ambition. Written when Eliot was 54 years old, exhausted and serving as an air raid warden in wartime London, it is a poem of a man who has lived through the collapse of European civilization twice, during World War I and then again in World War II.
1: Little Gidding. Midwinter spring is its own season, sempiternal, though sodden towards sundown, suspended in time between pole and tropic, when the short day is brightest with frost and fire, the brief sun flames the ice on pond and ditches, in windless cold that is the heart's heat, reflecting in a watery mirror, a glare that is blindness in the early afternoon, and glow more intense than blaze of branch or brazier, stirs the dumb spirit. No wind, but Pentecostal fire in the dark time of the year. Between melting and freezing, the soul's sap quivers. There is no earth smell or smell of living thing. This is the springtime, but not in time's covenant. Now the hedgerow is blanched for an hour with transitory blossom of snow, a bloom more sudden than that of summer, neither budding nor fading, not in the scheme of generation. Where is the summer, the unimaginable zero summer? If you came this way, taking the route you would be likely to take from the place you would be likely to come from, if you came this way in May time, you would find the hedges white again in May with voluptuary sweetness. It would be the same at the end of the journey if you came at night like a broken king. If you came by day, not knowing what you came for, it would be the same when you leave the rough road and turn behind the pigsty to the dull facade and the tombstone. And what you thought you came for is only a shell, a husk of meaning, from which the purpose breaks only when it is fulfilled, if at all. Either you had no purpose, or the purpose is beyond the end you figured and is altered in fulfillment. There are other places which also are the world's end, some at the sea jaws, or over a dark lake, in a desert or a city. But this is the nearest in place and time, now and in England. If you came this way, taking any route, starting from anywhere, at any time or at any season, it would always be the same. You would have to put off sense and notion. You are not here to verify, instruct yourself, or inform curiosity, or carry report. You are here to kneel where prayer has been valid, and prayer is more than an order of words, the conscious occupation of the praying mind, or the sound of the voice praying. And what the dead had no speech for when living, they can tell you, being dead. The communication of the dead is tongued with fire beyond the language of the living. Here, the intersection of the timeless moment is England and nowhere, never and always. Ash on an old man's sleeve is all the ash the burnt roses leave. Dust in the air suspended marks the place where a story ended. Dust inbreathed was a house, the wall, the wainscot, and the mouse, the death of hope and despair. This is the death of air. There are flood and drought over the eyes and in the mouth, dead water and dead sand contending for the upper hand. The parched, eviscerate soil gapes at the vanity of toil, laughs without mirth. This is the death of earth. Water and fire succeed the town, the pasture, and the weed. Water and fire deride the sacrifice that we denied. Water and fire shall rot the marred foundations we forgot of sanctuary and choir. This is the death of water and fire. In the uncertain hour before the morning, near the ending of interminable night, at the recurrent end of the unending, after the dark dove with the flickering tongue had passed below the horizon of his homing, while the dead leaves still rattled on like tin over the asphalt where no other sound was, between three districts whence the smoke arose, I met one walking, loitering and hurried, as if blown towards me like the metal leaves before the urban dawn wind unresisting. And as I fixed upon the downturned face that pointed scrutiny with which we challenge the first met stranger in the waning dusk, I caught the sudden look of some dead master whom I had known, forgotten, half recalled, both one and many, in the brown baked features, the eyes of a familiar compound ghost, both intimate and unidentifiable. So I assumed a double part and cried, and heard another's voice cry, "What? Are you here?" Although we were not, I was still the same, knowing myself, yet being someone other, and he a face still forming, yet the words sufficed to compel the recognition they preceded. And so, compliant to the common wind, too strange to each other for misunderstanding, in concord at this intersection time of meeting nowhere, no before and after, we trod the pavement in a dead patrol. I said, "The wonder that I feel is easy, yet ease is cause of wonder, therefore speak. I may not comprehend, may not remember." And he, I am not eager to rehearse my thought and theory, which you have forgotten. These things have served their purpose. Let them be. So with your own, and pray they be forgiven by others, as I pray you to forgive both bad and good. Last season's fruit is eaten, and the full-fed beast shall kick the empty pail. For last year's words belong to last year's language, and next year's words await another voice. But as the passage now presents no hindrance to the spirit unappeased and peregrine between two worlds become much like each other, so I find words I never thought to speak in streets I never thought I should revisit when I left my body on a distant shore. Since our concern was speech, and speech impelled us to purify the dialect of the tribe and urge the mind to aftersight and foresight, let me disclose the gifts reserved for age to set a crown upon your lifetime's effort. First, the cold friction of expiring sense without enchantment, offering no promise but bitter tastelessness of shadow fruit as body and soul begin to fall asunder. Second, the conscious impotence of rage at human folly and the laceration of laughter at what ceases to amuse. And last, the rending pain of reenactment of all that you have done and been, the shame of motives late revealed and the awareness of things ill done and done to others harm, which once you took for exercise of virtue. Then fool's approval stings and honour stains. From wrong to wrong the exasperated spirit proceeds, unless restored by that refining fire where you must move in measure like a dancer. The day was breaking. In the disfigured street he left me with a kind of valediction, and faded on the blowing of a horn.

0: are listening to the Bohemian Beat, broadcasting nationally since 2007 across the Community Radio Network. We just heard Esme Rose with Blood and Fire. And before that, Fenella Fielding reading the first two sections of Little Gidding by T.S. Eliot from his masterpiece Four Quartets. A set of four poems he wrote that were actually published over a six-year period. Now, the poem uses a combined image of fire and Pentecostal fire to emphasize the need for purification and purgation. According to the poet, humanity's flawed understanding of life and turning away from God leads to a cycle of warfare, but this can be overcome by recognizing the lessons of the past. Moving on to section three of Little Gidding. Now, the tone changes. The voice becomes almost professorial and then suddenly solemn, then luminous. This quietly dismantles every lazy theory of history, progress, decline, cycle, and offers instead, history is a pattern of timeless moments. Section four is a short, white-hot prayer, yet it contains the emotional center of the entire wartime poem. And then section five, the homecoming, where all themes braid together and resolve. We shall not cease from exploration, and the end of all our exploring will be to arrive where we started and know the place for the first time.
1: There are three conditions which often look alike, yet differ completely. Flourish in the same hedgerow. Attachment to self and to things and to persons. Detachment from self and from things and from persons. And growing between them, indifference, which resembles the others as death resembles life, being between two lives, unflowering, between the live and the dead nettle. This is the use of memory for liberation, not less of love, but expanding of love beyond desire, and so liberation from the future as well as the past. Thus, love of a country begins as attachment to our own field of action, and comes to find that action of little importance, though never indifferent. See, now they vanish, the faces and places, with a self which, as it could, loved them, to become renewed, transfigured, in another pattern. Sin is behovely, but all shall be well, and all manner of things shall be well. If I think again of this place, and of people not wholly commendable, of no immediate kin or kindness, but some of peculiar genius, all touched by a common genius, united in the strife which divided them. If I think of a king at nightfall, of three men and more on the scaffold, and a few who died forgotten in other places here and abroad, and of one who died blind and quiet, why should we celebrate these dead men more than the dying? It is not to ring the bell backward, nor is it an incantation to summon the spectre of a rose. We cannot revive old factions, we cannot restore old policies, or follow an antique drum. These men and those who opposed them, and those whom they opposed, accept the constitution of silence and are folded in a single party. Whatever we inherit from the fortunate, we have taken from the defeated what they had to leave us, a symbol. A symbol perfected in death. And all shall be well, and all manner of things shall be well, by the purification of the motive in the ground of our beseeching. The dove descending breaks the air with flame of incandescent terror, of which the tongues declare the one discharge from sin and error. The only hope or else despair lies in the choice of pyre or pyre, to be redeemed from fire by fire. Who then devised the torment? Love. Love is the unfamiliar name behind the hands that wove the intolerable shirt of flame, which human power cannot remove. We only live, only suspire, consumed by either fire or fire. What we call the beginning is often the end, and to make an end is to make a beginning. The end is where we start from, and every phrase and sentence that is right, where every word is at home, taking its place to support the others, the word neither diffident nor ostentatious, an easy commerce of the old and the new, the common word exact without vulgarity, the formal word precise but not pedantic, the complete consort dancing together. Every phrase and every sentence is an end and a beginning, every poem an epitaph, and any action is a step to the block, to the fire, down the sea's throat, or to an illegible stone, and that is where we start. We die with the dying. See, they depart, and we go with them. We are born with the dead. See, they return and bring us with them. The moment of the rose and the moment of the yew tree are of equal duration. A people without history is not redeemed from time, for history is a pattern of timeless moments. So while the light fails on a winter's afternoon in a secluded chapel, history is now and England. With the drawing of this love and the voice of this calling, we shall not cease from exploration, and the end of all our exploring will be to arrive where we started and know the place for the first time, through the unknown remembered gate, when the last of earth left to discover is that which was the beginning. At the source of the longest river, the voice of the hidden waterfall, and the children in the apple tree, not known because not looked for, but heard, half heard in the stillness between two waves of the sea. Quick now, here now, always. A condition of complete simplicity, costing not less than everything, and all shall be well, and all manner of things shall be well, when the tongues of flame are enfolded into the crowned knot of fire, and the fire and the rose are one.

0: This is a Bohemian Beat, and we just heard Peter Coleshaw with The Fire and the Rose Are One. And before that, Fenella Fielding reading from T.S. Eliot's poem Little Gidding, which is part of four quartets, four interlinked meditations, with a common theme being man's relationship with time, the universe, and the divine. Mina Loy was one of the last of the first generation modernists to achieve posthumous recognition. Her poetry was praised by many poets, including T.S. Eliot. Born in London, she lived between 1882 and 1966. In this following poem by Mina Loy, Human Cylinders, she charts a sexual encounter seemingly void of sentimentality and tenderness. This futurist affirmation of men as machines begins by applauding a mechanical, structured approach to human sexuality, reducing sexual experience to an intellectual correspondence.
1: Human Cylinders by Mina Loy. The human cylinders revolving in the enervating dusk that wraps each closer in the mystery of singularity among the litter of a sunless afternoon, having eaten without tasting, talked without communion, and at least two of us loved a very little without seeking to know if our two miseries in the lucid rush together of automatons could form one opulent well-being. Simplifications of men in the enervating dusk, your indistinctness serves me the core of the kernel of you. When in the frenzied reaching out of intellect to intellect, leaning brow to brow, communicative over the abyss of the potential concordance of respiration, shames, absence of corresponding between the verbal, sensory, and reciprocity of conception and expression, where each extrudes beyond the tangible, one thin, pale trail of speculation from among us we have sent out into the enervating dusk. One little whining beast whose longing is to slink back to antediluvian burrow, and one elastic tentacle of intuition to quiver among the stars. The impartiality of the absolute routs the polemic. Or which of us would not, receiving the Holy Ghost, catch it, encaging lose it, or in the problematic, destroy the universe with a solution?

0: love. That was Ibrahim Abu with The Human Algorithm. And before that, Lucy reading a poem by Mina Loy called Human Cylinders. Robert Pinsky, born in 1940, is an American poet, essayist, literary critic, and translator. He was the first United States poet laureate to serve three terms. He has said, I quote, "The poetry I love is written with someone's voice, and I believe its proper culmination is to be read with someone's voice. And the human voice, in that sense, is not electronically reproduced or amplified. It's the actual living breath inside a body. Not necessarily the second life of reception, not necessarily the expert's body or the artist's body. Whoever reads the poem aloud becomes the proper medium for the poem." This next poem by Robert Pinsky is called The Hearts.
1: The Hearts. The legendary muscle that wants and grieves. The organ of attachment. The pump of thrills and troubles, clinging in stubborn colonies like pulpy shore life battened on a jetty. Slashed by the little deaths of sleep and pleasure, they swell in the nurturing spasms of the waves, sucking to cling, and even in death itself, baked, frozen, they shrink to grip the granite harder. Rid yourself of attachments and aversions. But in her father's orchard, already, he says he'd like to be her bird, and she says, sweet, yes, yet I should kill thee with much cherishing, showing that she knows already, as Art Pepper, that first time he takes heroin, already knows that he will go to prison, and that he'll suffer, and knows he needs to have it or die. And the one who makes the general lose the world for love lets him say, would I had never seen her. But oh, says Ina Barbus, then you would have missed a wonderful piece of work, which left unseen would bring less glory to your travels. Among us creatures in the rock-torn surf, a wave of agitation, a gasp. A scholar quips, Shakespeare was almost certainly homosexual, bisexual, or heterosexual. The sonnets provide no evidence on the matter. He writes Romeo an extravagant speech on tears in the Italian manner. His teardrops cover his chamber window, says the boy. He calls them crystals, inanely, and sings them to Juliet with his heart. The almost certainly invented heart, which Buddha denounces in its endless changes, forever jumping and moving. Like an ape. Over the poor ape's head, the crystal fountain crashes illusions, the cold salt spume of pain and meaningless distinction, as Buddha says. But here, in the crystal shower, mouths are open to sing. It is Lee Andrews and the Hearts in 1957 singing, I sit in my room looking out at the rain. My teardrops are like crystals. They cover my window pane. The turns of these illusions we make become their glory. To Buddha, every distinct thing is illusion, and becoming is destruction. But still we sing in the shower. I do. In the beginning, God drenched the emptiness with images. The potter, cross-legged at his wheel in Benares Market, making mud cups, another cup each second tapering up between his fingers, one more to sell the tea seller at a penny a dozen, and tea a penny a cup. The customers smash the empties, and waves of traffic grind the shards to mud for new cups in turn. And I keep a cup here next to me, holding it a while, from out of the cloud of dust that rises from the shattered pieces, the risen dust alive with fire, then settled and soaked and whirling again on the wheel that turns and looks on the world as on another cloud, on everything the heart can grasp and throw away as a passing cloud. With even enlightenment, itself another image, another cloud to break and churn a salt foam over the heart like an anemone that sucks at clouds and makes itself with clouds and sings in clouds and covers its window pane with clouds that blur and melt until one clings and holds. as once in the temple, in the time before, on everything the heart can grasp and throw away as a passing cloud, with even enlightenment itself another image, another cloud to break and churn a salt foam over the heart like an anemone that sucks at clouds and makes itself with clouds and sings in clouds and covers its window pane with clouds.

The temple was destroyed. A young priest saw the seraphim of the Lord. Each had six wings. With two they covered their faces. With two they covered their legs and feet. With two they darted and hovered like dragonflies, or perched like griffins in the shadows near the ceiling. These are the visions, too barbarous for heaven, and too preposterous for belief on earth, God sends to taunt his prophet with the truth no one can see that leads to who knows where. A seraph took a live coal from the altar and seared the prophet's lips, and so he spoke. As the record ends, a coda in retard, the hearts in a shifting velvety ah and ah prolonged again, and again, as Lee Andrews reaches ah high, for I have to gain faith, hope, and charity. God only knows the girl who will love me. Oh, if we only could start over again. Then the hearts chant the chords again a final time, ah, and the record turns through all the music and on into silence again.

You are listening to the Bohemian Beat, and we just heard Amelia Torini with Hold Heart. And before that, Robert Pinsky reading his poem, The Hearts. Well, we will have to end on that note, but we're going to end with a poem by Rabindranath Tagore, a famous Indian poet who lived between 1861 and 1941, a cultural icon of India. He became Asia's first Nobel laureate when he won the 1913 Nobel Prize in Literature. And the piece we will end with, based on his poetry, is called Nothing Lasts Forever. Thank you so much for joining us today on the Bohemian Beat. I hope you've enjoyed the show, and we will be back next week, same beat time, same Bohemian frequency, for more poetic entertainment. Thank you for joining me on the Bohemian Beat. I'm ready.

is sweet for a short time, and then it is gone. Knowledge is precious, but we will never have time to complete it. All is done and finished in eternal heaven, but our life here is eternally fresh. Keep that in mind.

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I'm like an ocean wave that's bumped on the shore. I feel so absolutely stumped on the

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I know that music leads the way to romance.

there belonged to Danny Sinoff. That's from his album Make Someone Happy. The guitarist we heard there doing so well was another Dan. That was Dan Wilson. I Won't Dance, tune written by Jerome Kern. You're listening to some jazz with Ross Williamson. That was a good start. Jesse Davis, the alto sax player, has released an album in April of 2026 called Reflections. He's performing here with a quartet, and it's a live recording made at a place called GB's Juke Joint, Long Island City. Jesse Davis comes from New Orleans. He's now 60 years old. Jesse Davis now lives in Verona, Italy. He's lived there for 20 years, but he travels around to perform, of course. So here he is from that album, Reflections. Spike Wilner's playing the piano, John Weber bass, Lewis Nash is the drummer, along with Jesse Davis playing alto. And this, well, there's an Italian reference in this title. It's called Funk Sugo. Sugo, of course, is a sauce in Italian.

Jesse Davis Quartet there. That was called Funk Sugo from the album Reflections. Hope you enjoy that, a man who now lives in Verona. You're listening to some jazz with Ross Williamson. Trust you're enjoying the program. Or the music now, and a singer called Daphne Rubini. She's from London, but now lives in Vancouver. And she's done a number of things professionally, including founding a big ukulele school, which is known as Ruby's Ukes. She's released an album in April of 26 called Whiskey Scented Kisses. And it's got some interesting music on it. Some of it original, this one not. This was composed in 1938 by Ralph Reed and Frederick Hollander and made famous by Nancy Wilson. It's called You Leave Me Breathless. And in the notes, Daphne says she likes how it celebrates imperfections, the quirks, gestures and little details that make us all fall in love. In an age so focused on surface beauty, its message feels especially tender. Daphne Rubini, You Leave Me Breathless.

And that's a band led by the bass player Lucy Clifford. A lot of bass there, bass guitar in fact. She's a lady from Sydney's South Coast. And that album, called Between Spaces of Knowing, won the 2025 ARIA Award for Best Jazz Album. That track that we just heard was called Where We Listen. Lucy Clifford playing the bass, Frey Garbutt the piano, David Regler tenor, Alex Masso was the drummer, and in the band the trumpeter there is Tom Avgenikos, and Chris Fields also is in there playing percussion. Hope you enjoyed that. Good Australian jazz from Lucy Clifford leading her sextet. And before that, we heard Daphne Rubini performing with her quintet, which is called Black Gardenia. From the album Whiskey Scented Kisses, we heard You Leave Me Breathless. Now, let's go back in time. We're about to venture into the realm of acoustic recording. So, a recording made in 1923. This is King Oliver's Jazz Band, a recording made in April of 23 in Richmond, Indiana. The song is Dippermouth Blues, which was written either by King Oliver, who's the cornet player and leader of the band, or by the second cornet player, Louis Armstrong. They made two recordings of this. This one is the earlier one made for the Jennet label. Along with those two, we've got Honoré Dutré playing trombone, Johnny Dodds clarinet, Lil Hardin playing the piano, Baby Dodds on the drums, and the banjo player is Bill Johnson. He's a singer too. Dippermouth Blues.

King Oliver's Jazz Band, recorded there in April of 1923, and that was Dippermouth Blues. 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We make the show at The Pulse in Geelong for the Community Radio Network. 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Here is Bria Skonberg, playing the trumpet and singing from the 2026 release Flying High, Still Soaring. There's an accompanying trio with her, led by the pianist and arranger Champion Fulton. This is a 1929 song written by Paul Denneker and Andy Razaf.

Skonberg doing the singing and the muted trumpet playing there. That was, of course, Sposen from 1929. Well, composed then, from the album Flying High, Still Soaring. Lars Danielsson, bass player, is quite an interesting gentleman, and he's very creative, as many musicians are, so he's created the title of his latest album, released in April of 2026. The title is Echomere. So, it's a newly invented word. The echo part describes an expansive field where sound resonates, and mir, spelled M-Y-R, is an Old Norse word for more. Lars Danielsson is, of course, Scandinavian. He's a Swede. He's got a quartet. They call themselves Libretto. So, Lars Danielsson plays bass. The pianist is from Martinique. His name is Gregory Privat. The guitarist is English, John Paricelli, and the drummer and percussionist is a Swede, that's Magnus Erström. They're joined on this track by Magnus Lindgren, the Swede, who's playing flute and alto flute. So, from the album Echomere, here's that group led by Lars Danielsson, and this is called Ascending.

Miles Danielson's group called Liberetto there, quintet in that case, from the album Ecomia, that was called Ascending. Lovely sound. Well, the singer Samara Joy was in Australia in 2025. Sadly, she struggled with a bit of a voice ailment and had to cut her performances short, but she does have a wonderful voice, and we're about to hear it now. This is an album released under the name of Brian Lynch. He's a trumpeter, although he plays flugelhorn on this track. The album's called Torchbearers, came out in 2026, and this is a song written by the alto sax player Charles McPherson and Samara herself. It's called The Joy of Love.

the joy singing there was called The Joy of Love, and it appears on the album under the name of Brian Lynch called Torchbearers. Well, our final track for this hour features the drummer Charles Ruggiero, who's leading a trio here with Bob Reynolds playing tenor sax and Mike Garola at the bass. Charles Ruggiero now lives in LA, but his childhood was very marked by jazz. His father, Vinny, was a jazz musician. So visiting the Ruggiero home were people like Art Blakey, Philly Joe Jones, Freddie Hubbard and John Hendricks. No wonder the man turned to jazz. He had a decent academic career as well as a performing one. This is a live recording made in 2025 at The Baked Potato, which is a Los Angeles jazz club, been around since 1970. The album's called Charles Ruggiero Plays Monk Live. So this is a Thelonious Monk composition. It's called Monk's Dream.

0: All right, all right, all right. Welcome, welcome, welcome to the Baked Potato.
1: 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And we're on Facebook too. See you again next time. Until then, bye-bye from Ross Williamson.

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1: 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Recorded Live is produced on the First Nations land of the Mulinjali people in regional southeast Queensland, and we pay our respects to elders past and present. In this show, we feature Jumpin' the Blues All Stars as recorded by Melbourne's community radio station 3PBS. Jumpin' the Blues All-Stars grew out of a semi-regular live music spot on Tom Cianis's Wednesday afternoon radio show, Jumpin' the Blues. Once a month, the band, led by double bassist Steve Purcell, would get together to back a different woman vocalist from NAM, Melbourne's vibrant blues, R&B and roots music scene. Jumpin' the Blues All-Stars includes, as well as Steve Purcell, Monty Price twanging guitar, Gavin Gray beating the drums, Dave Allendis twinkling pianos and keys, Ash Gordon alto sax, and Darcy McNutley on tenor sax. Jumpin' the Blues All-Stars, along with 3PBS, is a great example of how community radio helps to create and bring together unique recordings while entertaining. Please enjoy live from Melbourne, Jumpin' the Blues All-Stars.

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This is Recorded Live, and in this show we have featured Jumpin' the Blues All-Stars, as captured live to air from Melbourne's 3PBS community radio station. Songs from the top were Something You Got, featuring on vocals Kerry Simpson. Next was Nobody But Me, featuring Tanya Lee Davies. Then I Got a Little Boy with Lisa Miller out front. And lastly, You'll Lose a Good Thing, featuring on vocals Tracy Miller. Many thanks to all the volunteers that spend countless hours at community radio stations around Australia, and especially at 3PBS, where this show's songs originated from. This show has been produced for the Community Radio Network by John Robinson.

That was Gate by Melbourne composer John Bartley from the album of the same name, released in August of 2025. Well, a warm welcome to you. This is episode 1641 of Ultima Thule, ambient and atmospheric music from across the ages and around the world. Coming to you from the Sydney studios of Ultima Thule Ambient Media, we are heard in Canberra Art Sound FM 92.7, Adelaide on 5MBS FM 99.9, Sydney on 2MBS Fine Music Sydney, and in the United States we're heard on Radio CLT, on other stations of the PRX, and all over the globe via streaming audio and podcast. My name is Stephen Howard, and I'll be with you for the next 90 minutes. Later, we'll be listening to a Milford Progress Association's album, Echo 75, which came out in 2017, described as a long drone trip through super-stretched melodies and distant radio noise. And up next, the latest release from R.L. Huber. 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

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And you heard it all on episode 1641 of Ultima Thule, ambient and atmospheric music from across the ages and around the world. Coming to you from the Sydney studios of Ultima Thule Ambient Media, we are heard in Canberra Art Sound FM 92.7, Adelaide on 5MBS FM 99.9, Sydney on 2MBS Fine Music Sydney. 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My name is Stephen Howard. Thank you for joining me. George Cruikshank will be here next week, and I'll leave you now with the second track from John Bartley's album Gate, and this is Mist.

first part of the main set, you heard the March 2026 release of Sea Legs by R.L. Huber. That was followed by Echo 7-5 by Milford Progress Associates.

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2: Welcome along to this week's edition of The Chill right across the nation. 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We are playing the 80s to now. If you want to be part of it, go to The Chill Facebook page at The Chill right across the nation. 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We are playing the 80s to now, and we're going to go all the way back to 1997 for a French group called Daft Punk. This is called Around the World. This is actually the Sergeant Slick recut. Now, if you don't know who Sergeant Slick is, he is a Melbourne-based DJ and very, very big in the early to mid-2000s. But this is playing for you right now on The Chill right across the nation. Welcome along to the Community Radio Network.

for a very good friend of mine, Brett. That was Twisted Sister, and we're not going to take it. Taking us back to 1989. I should have played that to all the kids in my school bus this week. Hey, before that, we heard from Dance, and Cake by the Ocean going out to Jeanette. Also, Sierra and O. That's the title of the song, not Sierra O, just Oh, by Sierra, taking us back to 2005 for Emedy. And we kicked off the show this week with Daft Punk and Around the World, the Sergeant Slick recut. And that takes us back to 1997. If that bracket of music doesn't tell you how diverse our music can get, then I don't know what will. This is The Chill right across the nation on the Community Radio Network. My name's Corey Barnett. We are playing the 80s to now, which means we can go from that

0: It's MIA and Paper Planes here on The Chill right across the nation. You're on the Community Radio Network. My name's Corey Barnett. We are playing the 80s to now. Now, Mother's Day is only a week away. Have you thought about a Mother's Day gift for your mother or other half or from your kids? Or how are you doing Mother's Day this year? And what do you buy for your mother for Mother's Day? Now, like, I've got a little 5-year-old girl daughter, and she's like, oh, I can go to the Mother's Day store. And it got me thinking about the Mother's Day stalls at school when I was growing up. I used to buy those flowery coat hangers and the perfumes and stuff like that. And I'm just like, do they still do that at Mother's Day stores? Like, obviously the Father's Day stalls at schools are like more like your blokey kind of stuff. But what if you're not like a blokey bloke? That was always my thinking. Like, oh, I could get dad a drill, but my dad's not really a handyman. But that's kind of very stereotypical, I think, that they kind of, oh, a Father's Day store, yeah, blokey, power tools, that kind of thing. What if they aren't that kind of person? The same could be said for the Mother's Day stores. What if they're not into the lavender-scented stuff and all this and the flowers and stuff? There's got to be other things you can buy for Mother's Day. So let me know on our Facebook page, The Chill, right across the nation. What do you buy for Mother's Day? I'd love to know. But right now, we are going to regulate with Warren G taking us back to the 90s on The Chill right across the nation. This is the Community Radio Network.
1: 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You regulate any stealing of his property. We're damn good, too. But you can't be any geek off the street. Gotta be handy with the steel, if you know what I mean. Earn your keep.
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world as we know it. But it's not the end of the radio show. This is The Chill right across the nation. My name's Corey Barnett. We are playing the 80s to now, which means we can go from that to this. It's Angel City and O'Sheila, Love Me Right, on The Chill right across the nation on the CRN.

absolute pleasure to hang out with you this week via the Community Radio Network, and thank you for joining me on The Chill right across the nation. We'll do it all again next week. Remember, if you want to get in contact with me, you can go to our Chill Facebook page at The Chill right across the nation. Send me a DM via Instagram or TikTok at The Chill with Corey Barnett, or now join our Discord channel, The Chill 2026. And I want to know this week, and I'll share your answers next week on the show, what do you get your mum, or what do you buy for Mother's Day? Let me know on our socials this week, and I'll read your answers out next week as we do a Mother's Day edition of The Chill right across the nation. So join me for that next week. But to close this week's show, it's The Pretenders and Him to Her. Have yourselves a fantastic week, and bye for now. This has been The Chill on the CRN. Let me

and welcome to A Breath of Fresh Air. Today we're going to spend some time with one of the most powerful and distinctive voices in rock music, the extraordinary Anne Wilson from Heart. For more than five decades, Anne's voice has been the driving force behind some of rock's most unforgettable songs. Think Barracuda, Crazy on You, Alone and Magic Man, songs that have helped define a generation and cement Heart's place as one of the greatest rock bands of all time.

Wilson, however, isn't someone who lives in the past. She's still writing, recording, and exploring new musical territory. And in this episode, she joins me to talk about her latest album, the stories behind it, the inspiration that fuels her creativity, and why she still feels the pull of making new music even after all these years. Before we hear from Anne, though, it's worth taking a moment to look back at the journey that brought her here, because the story of Heart really begins long before

Wilson's story begins in California, where she was born into a military family. Because her father was a Marine Corps officer, the Wilson family moved around frequently during Anne's childhood. Eventually, they settled for a time in Seattle, and it was there that music really started to take hold. Anne was drawn to singing from a young age. Like many teenagers in the 60s, she fell in love with the music of the British invasion, bands like the Beatles and the Who, along with the growing American rock scene. But what really set her apart was that voice. Even early on, it was powerful, expressive, and unmistakably her own.

Anne's younger sister Nancy would soon follow her into music. Nancy was a talented guitarist with a natural feel for melody and harmony, and the sisters shared a deep musical connection. Growing up, they sang together often, developing the kind of instinctive blend that only siblings seem to have. By the early 70s, Anne had joined a local band in Seattle called Heart. The group was still finding its direction, but Anne's commanding voice quickly made her the focal point. When Nancy joined not long after, something really special clicked into place.

0: Together, the Wilson sisters brought a dynamic that was unusual for the rock world at the time. Powerful female musicians fronting a hard rock band with the energy and swagger of their male counterparts. Anne's soaring vocals paired with Nancy's guitar work created a sound that was both fierce and melodic. But as Anne says, it wasn't always easy.
1: There were a lot of really classic cliche now, sexist obstacles. You know, just the stereotype kind of sleazy sexist stuff went on that we wouldn't dream of accepting now. If you've lived as long as I have and been, you know, functioning in the world of men and women working together, you really see how far, though incrementally, how far women have come since the mid-70s.

girls relocated to Canada in the mid-70s, and the band began refining the music that would soon launch them onto the world stage. Their debut album, Dreamboat Annie, arrived in 75 and produced hits like Magic Man and Crazy on You. Suddenly, Heart were everywhere, and the Wilson sisters had become pioneers for women in rock. The rest, as they say, is history.

0: Wilson's musical story didn't stop there. Decades later, she's still writing, still performing, and still exploring new sounds, which brings us to the music she's creating today. So let's hear a little more from Ann Wilson herself as she talks about the inspiration behind her latest album. Ann Wilson, how lovely to have your company. How are you?
1: I'm doing well, thank you.
0: And you've been doing some fabulous things, none the least of which is this new single.
1: Yeah, it's timely. That song is a call to unity because right now in this country, in the US, there's a polarization among the population that is so deep and wide that I just thought it's ridiculous, you know, like we need an anthem. So the Steve Earle song was just the ticket, I thought.

0: you start working on this?
1: My husband and I thought we've got to get out of here for our marriage and for ourselves. And we'd like to go and travel. So we spent a whole lot of money and leased a tour bus and took a big road trip. And we went to, we live in Florida, and we went all the way over across to LA and then to San Francisco and then to Seattle and had meetings. And then when we got up to Seattle, I pulled a band together and we recorded that song. We had a great session. We got some great music out of it.
0: Was it only this single that you recorded, or did you record enough for a whole album?
1: We got about, see, 5 songs out of it. I'm not really that interested in releasing an album as such. Next year, I want to just drop 1 song at a time. That's kind of more how I like to listen these days.
0: It builds the anticipation for what comes next.
1: Right, and you don't really test people's attention span that way because we're notoriously short these days.
0: Yeah, absolutely. So, and I think a lot of tracks released on an album just get lost after the main ones, don't they? People don't pay too much attention to them, as you say.
1: Right. I think it's smarter to even do like an EP where you've got 4 good songs.
0: Yeah.

0: Your voice is sounding better than ever.
1: Well, thank you. Thank you. Frankly, I didn't even know if it was what was going to happen when I got in the studio after not having sung. I always sort of wonder after time off where it's going to come from. But when I got in the studio, it took me a little bit of, you know, warming up. But yeah, I could still sing.
0: You don't do regular vocal exercises or anything?
1: Well, when we're on tour or when we're recording an album or something like that, it's like I warm up and I'm really disciplined about my voice. But just in day-to-day life, I don't go around singing at the top of my lungs.
0: No singing in the shower?
1: Not really. Not
0: really. Oh, come on, a bar or two.
1: I'm kind of shy around just me and my husband to just open up and blow in the house, you know.
0: Are you?
1: Yeah, I kind of am. And I know he wouldn't mind it, but I'm shy, you know. Like, I'm not shy around 10,000 people, but I'm very shy around two, you know.
2: One of the many fascinating things about Ann Wilson is the contrast between her powerful stage presence and her naturally shy personality off stage. As she grew up in that military family, she moved around frequently, which made her more introspective than outgoing. Music became her refuge, a way to express emotions that didn't always come easily in everyday life. Singing, though, was different. When Ann stepped up to the microphone, the shyness seemed to disappear. She's often said that performing allows her to channel emotion through the music rather than focusing on herself. Once she's in the song, the nerves fall away. That's part of what makes her performances so compelling. The intensity audiences feel isn't just showmanship, it's genuine emotional connection. Offstage, Ann has often been described as thoughtful and reserved, someone who prefers to let the music speak for itself. It's a striking contrast, the quiet, reflective person who can step onto a stage and unleash one of the most powerful voices in rock.

0: the bar for myself really high vocally. If I'm not present and authentic and real, I get mad at myself.
1: So the stage persona is very different from the woman that you are.
0: I guess, yeah. I guess it's some kind of pentimento thing where there's two layers of me.
2: This is A Breath of Fresh Air with Sandy Kay.
3: It's a beautiful day.
1: You've had the most incredible career so far and obviously still going very strong. Do you mind if I just take you back a little bit to the heyday of Heart?
0: Oh, not at all.
1: You were quite groundbreaking for female singers, weren't you?
0: Back then, yes, especially to sing rock, to do rock songs and write all our own stuff and everything.
1: Was it tough to break into the industry at that time?
0: Yes, it was. And there were a lot of really classic cliche now, sexist obstacles. You know, just the stereotype kind of sleazy sexist stuff went on that we wouldn't dream of accepting now.
1: It was all par for the course then, wasn't it?
0: Right, yeah. If you've lived as long as I have and been, you know, functioning in the world of men and women working together, you really see how far, though incrementally, how far women have come in since the mid-70s, you know?
1: Yeah.
0: That's my high, too, because it's just like nothing, no inch of ground that's been gained was easy won. You know, it was all really painfully fought for.

0: you tell me a little bit about Barracuda?
1: Yeah, that was on our second album, and that was written during a time when we were just starting to take off, and Nancy and I were just starting to understand that there was sexism out there in the industry, and it was kind of at its height. And we had come off stage. We were in Detroit, Michigan. We were opening up for the Kinks. And after our set, the dressing room was all full of guys, you know, sleazy type guys in the satin baseball jackets of the 70s. And one of them came up to me and said something like, "Oh yeah, you know, you girls sound great. You're so beautiful. You're so beautiful together. Like, you and Nancy are lovers, right?" And he just assumed that us being together in a band was some kind of a sort of a pornographic, voyeuristic two chicks together.
0: Incredible.
1: And that dawned on me and made me really furious, because I thought, oh my God, here we are just trying to be pure-hearted, bring our stuff out and be authentic, and this sleazeball has to imply that we are incestuous and get off on it. And so I went back to the hotel and I banged out all these lyrics that were Barracuda, and then we put it to music.
0: Both of you were really young and I'd imagine quite naive at that time.
1: Absolutely. And I think that's why it never dawned on me that we could be being viewed in kind of a pornographic way. We had never even considered that, you know. In our family, we didn't have that kind of mindset.

0: still very interested in how you guys, or you girls, managed to forge your way in this sea of men singing rock and roll with such veracity as you did. What did you have to draw from yourself in order to keep pushing yourself forward?
1: Well, you know, I think the main thing that both my sister and I had to do at the beginning to stay with it was to not take it all too seriously and take the little paper cuts that came every day of sexism that seriously. I mean, we were raised by a mother who was, I would call her a wide open feminist. I mean, she never told us that there was something we could not do because we were women. She just always said, go do it, you know, just find your bliss, as they used to say. And there's no reason why you can't do whatever you want to do. And I guess we took that to heart.
0: Once Barracuda exploded onto the airwaves in 77, everything changed for Heart. The song became one of the band's defining hits. It pushed their second album, Little Queen, up the charts and firmly established Heart as one of the most exciting rock bands of the era. Suddenly, the venues they were playing in were getting bigger. What had started in clubs and theatres in Vancouver quickly moved into large concert halls and arenas. Heart hit the road relentlessly, touring across North America and building a reputation as a formidable live band.

0: night after night, audiences came to see the group that was led by two women who could match and often outshine the biggest rock acts of the day. The late 70s became a remarkably productive period. The band released a string of successful albums, including Dog and Butterfly in 78, which showed a more reflective side of their music while still delivering powerful rock moments. The album went platinum and proved that Heart wasn't just a one-album success story. By this point, Ann and Nancy Wilson had become true pioneers. At a time when the rock world was still dominated by male performers, they were fronting one of the biggest bands on the planet.
1: Was it a difficult road to get where you had to go?
2: Yeah, I think that anytime anyone tries to make it big and have a career in the entertainment world, in many worlds, but in the entertainment world in particular, it really is a struggle because there's... You have to recognize moments that are really valuable. You have to recognize people that are really valuable to help you. And you have to know how far to push your idealism and when maybe somebody else is right, you know. It's like, I call it like surfing. You wait for a wave and you catch a wave and you ride it in and then it dissipates and you paddle back out and write in again, you know. I mean, that's how it's been over the 45 plus years.
1: Right. Was the ambition to go all the way into the shore?
2: Oh, yeah. Yeah. And we did back in the 1980s. We had, I think, the most commercially successful part of our career with number one albums and stuff like that. So that kind of achievement we actually did have. But the achievements that I thought were the most meaningful were the creative ones and the groundbreaking ones, such as being a part of kicking in the door for more women to actually feel good about getting into the industry.

0: The momentum continued into the early 80s with major tours, loyal fans and a catalogue of songs that just kept growing. Heart had firmly secured its place in rock history and the Wilson sisters were only just getting started.
1: We've written so many songs over the decades and people are always comparing whatever songs we write or I write to those first songs. The first thing you hear and see is what you remember, you know.
0: Which would you say was your favorite Heart track?
1: Wow. Probably they would be tracks that are not the big hits necessarily, but deep cuts, you know. For me, like there's a song called In the Cool, and I think it's on Jupiter's Darling, early 2000s.
0: Why?
1: I like that. It's powerful. It's in a blues idiom, but it's more, you know, and it's, for me as a singer, it's challenging and it's a really good chance to open my soul. You know, some songs are more, they clip right along and they're kind of cheerful and that's great. But this song, In the Cool, it's one of those things where you can really just throw back your head and just howl, you know, and I love that.

0: You were raised on blues music, weren't you? That was your first love.
1: Yeah, yeah. I think the first music that my sister and I ever performed together was folk music, because our parents were into folk music back in their day in the late 1960s, like with the Limelighters and Peter, Paul and Mary and you know, Pete Seeger and all that. I mean, that was their thing. So we kind of bounced off of that and gradually evolved from folk music into, you know, our own kind of folk rock and then into rock, you know.
0: How did that progression take place? Was that as a venture for commercialism?
1: No, at first it wasn't about commercialism. It was more about this unspoken drive, that you could not quantify, that you just had to get a guitar and you had to play it. You had to get in front of people, you know. It was some kind of deep self-fulfillment. And then later on, when it actually was a band that made a record and we started to sell, then the light bulb went on over my head. Hey, you know, I could actually make a living at this.

0: The 80s kind of changed things for you a bit, didn't it? There was a whole new era of music that came in. How did you handle that?
1: That was a time when we were accepting songs by other songwriters and collaborating with other songwriters.
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3: It's a beautiful day.
0: In the 80s, Heart found themselves at a bit of a crossroads. Throughout the 70s, Ann and Nancy had built their reputation not just as performers, but as songwriters, creating many of the band's best-known songs themselves.
1: We had this credo for, I don't know, about 3 years, that we would do whatever it took to just get a number one. It was like, this is what we want to achieve. And so we, in a sense, made a kind of Faustian bargain in the 80s where we just wrote what was on the radio and it worked, you know, but it was my least favorite era of the band just because it was so inauthentic.
0: The early 80s were a turbulent time for Heart. The band went through lineup changes, management struggles, and a rather difficult period with their record label. Their 1980 album, Bébé Lestrange, still performed really well, but the follow-up records, Private Audition in 82 and Passionworks in 83, didn't have the same commercial impact. Radio tastes were changing. MTV had arrived and the music industry was shifting towards a more pop-leaning rock sound. By 84, Heart had left Epic Records and signed with Capitol, and the label had a clear idea about how to relaunch them. The plan was to reposition Heart for the MTV era with bigger radio-friendly songs, the kind of power ballads and arena rock anthems that were dominating the charts.

that's when the decision was made to bring in outside songwriters. For the Wilson sisters, it wasn't that they'd suddenly stopped writing altogether, but the label strongly encouraged them to record material from professional songwriting teams who specialised in hit singles. This was common strategy at the time, especially for artists trying to regain chart momentum. The result was the self-titled album Heart in 85, and it completely revived the band's career. Songs like What About Love, These Dreams and Never became massive hits. In fact, These Dreams gave Heart their first number one single in the US.

0: Scott's success continued with albums like Bad Animals in 87 and Brigade in 90, producing more chart-topping songs, including Alone and All I Want to Do Is Make Love to You. Commercially, it was the most successful period of the band's career. However, creatively, it was a bit of a compromise. Many of the biggest songs from that era weren't written by Anne and Nancy, which led some critics and even the sisters themselves to say that Heart had lost a little of the raw identity that defined their earlier work. Over time, Anne and Nancy returned more strongly to writing their own material again, especially in later albums and solo projects. We move forward through that. In 2006, you released your first solo album, which was fabulous, and you had some wonderful special guests appear with you on that.
1: Ben Mink and Alison Krauss and Wynonna Judd and Rufus Wainwright and Elton John. It was just really cool. Gretchen Wilson. Yeah, it was pretty great. And it was my first ever foray, you know, out of the band. My sister was busy with her husband, Cameron Crowe, at that time, who was, you know, a movie writer and director. And she was scoring his movies. And so, you know, we took a hiatus. And then I think around 99 or something, we got back together. She and I did a duet tour, just the two of us. And then we started Heart up again in about 2002, I think, with Jupiter's Darling.

0: all the way up to 2013, where we were inducted into the Rock Hall of Fame.
1: Amazing.
0: And then making records, you know.
1: So have you had enough of each other by now?
0: Oh, we knew each other long before we got into art. So, no, I wouldn't say we've had enough of each other, but we have, you know, we're both grown up and we both have husbands and families and we have other lives now. So when we do come together to make music, it's really because we really want to. It isn't because of any sense of having to do it or, well, we better do this, you know. No, we don't have that.
1: You've managed to achieve all your aspirations and dreams, haven't you? You can tick everything off the list and go, yep, done that, done that, done that. So now it's just for pure joy.
0: Yeah, yeah. And that's what we had when we first started. So, like, I'm really happy about that. I'm satisfied with that. That's a good reason for doing this.
1: Will we see you and Nancy together again on the road?
0: Yeah, I imagine so. Yeah, we've been having offers from Live Nation and different promoters. And, you know, I think that it all starts with the music because it's got to start from real physical something to back up the whole social media presence and all that kind of stuff. There has to be real music. So that's why I will keep on Ivy dripping it out.
1: Anne's most recent solo project is the 2023 album Another Door, recorded with her backing band Tripsitter. The album shows a slightly different side of her artistry compared with the classic Heart sound. While the powerful vocals are still unmistakable, the music leans into a mix of bluesy rock, soul influences and contemporary rock textures. Anne has described the record as a very personal project, one that reflects the experience and perspective she's gained over decades in music. Rather than trying to recreate the arena rock sound of Heart's biggest hits, Another Door focuses on mood, storytelling, and emotional depth.

never have had much luck with sending computer files to different musicians and having them record at home and sending them back to me. I never have really felt the spark in that, you know? So it was time to not do an album of covers. Because I'd been songwriting during quarantine, I had all these new songs. It was great for me because I got to tell my own stories, you know? And the main thing was, is that there was nobody to tell me anything except myself. The buck stopped with me, so I got to write about the things that I find exciting and interesting, things from my own life. It was really a great experience, kind of like a soul purge.

wanted to reach into my emotions and my experiences in life at the moment and pull out anecdotes. And so, especially as the world turns, I had license to go in and just write about my own life. When I'm writing for myself, there are no expectations. When you write for Heart, it's more like you're playing against Heart hits like Barracuda and Crazy on You and, you know, Alone and These Dreams and all that. And there are expectations of what Heart is supposed to sound like. But for me on a solo album, it's no holds barred.

0: We've written so many songs over the decades, and people are always comparing whatever songs we write or I write to those first songs. And the first thing you hear and see is what you remember, you know? So yeah, it was nice to be free of that for a moment. People are always asking me, if you had it to do all over again, what would you do different? And my answer is always the same. It's always, I wouldn't change a thing. Because given the conditions and the questions I had to answer through the decades of my life, I think that the decisions I made were good. You know, I wouldn't go back and try and change anything.
1: Thank you so much, Anne, for talking to me today. It's been such a pleasure to have a chat with you. I wish you lots of continued success and heartiest congratulations on what you guys have achieved today.
0: Thank you. And it was great talking with you too.
2: Bye. Because it's a beautiful day.
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today. 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Now that Santa's woman with a diamond ring, she got my bed around by her apron string. Now if it wasn't for collar and the store for hair,

Music in the Morgan manner, and Bud Weber finds everything clear. As a matter of fact, he sings, "I'm beginning to see the light."

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0: I'm Julie Simons, and we have heard the first two pieces there composed by Graham Jesse. The next two are by the pianist Michael Bartholomew. Now, Michael, tell me a bit about yourself.
1: I was born in Perth. I came over here as a young man when I was 18. And after establishing myself a little bit in Sydney, I did the conservatorium before there were degrees.
0: Yes.
1: You could just do a jazz course then, when Don Burrows
0: Don Burrows and George Goller.
1: Yeah, I was lucky enough to get into Don's ensemble, and I wrote a few pieces of music, and Don really liked them, and he was doing a lot of duo work with George Goller at the time, and he recorded three songs, Other Places, Other Times, Colours, and another one called Brown Shoes Blues. And so they've sort of stood the test of time, so we've recorded two of them today here.
0: Well, I'm really pleased to hear Other Places, Other Times by Michael Bartholomew. And Graham, what are you playing in this
2: flute.
0: One? You're on the flute. Let's have a listen to Other Places, Other Times.

0: places, other times, composed by the pianist Michael Bartholomew and also being performed by the flautist Graham Jesse. Great to have you two both here in the studio to do this showcase performance. And we do have one last piece. This one, Graham, what are you playing?
1: I'm playing flute on this as well.
0: This is the flute, and yeah. Michael, we're going to put you back on that same piano.
2: You are. So they're lovely choir.
0: Cute. Now, this is composed by Michael Bartholomew. It's called Colours.

0: You were listening there to two amazing musicians, Sydney musicians, Michael Bartolome playing the piano and Graham Jesse playing his flute in a work called Colours by Michael Bartolome. Now, I thank you both very much for coming in and being part of Showcase.
1: A real pleasure. Thank you very much.
0: Oh, thanks, Michael.
2: Yes, thanks, Julie. Thanks for the opportunity to record our music.
0: Yeah. Okay. Thank you.
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0: And the young man in the studio with me is Justin Wang. We met Justin during the heats of the Young Virtuosi Awards, where he was one of the New South Wales state finalists. Welcome back to the studios, Justin Wang. It's lovely to have you back here because we had you here for the Young Virtuosi Awards and you played the first movement of the Mozart Clarinet Concerto. So what did you play for us today?
4: I played the second movement of the Mozart Clarinet Concerto.
0: We're going to have to get you back again.
4: Oh, for the third movement,
0: to play the third movement. You had the same accompanist who was the wonderful Teresa Lung, and you played the second movement of the Mozart Clarinet. Lovely, lovely piece of music. And I think you played something else.
4: I played Schumann's Fantasy Stücke for clarinet and piano.
0: So two big works there that Justin Wang has been doing. Before we push the button and have a listen to your performances for the Showcase program, studying with Frank Cellata?
4: Yes.
0: A big hi to Frank Cellata. Is there anything that you really, really want to do with your clarinet playing, or where do you want to go with it?
4: I think the main goal is to dive more into chamber music.
0: Oh, good.
4: Just the art of collaborating and making great music with others.
0: And you're doing the Bachelor of Music?
4: Yep.
0: Yeah. So when you finish the degree, what's coming for Justin Wang? Overseas?
4: Yes. I would love to go study in places like America or even the Scandinavian countries.
0: Yeah.
4: I think it's important for a musician to venture out and to also experience different styles and, you know, the way this different schools are playing in other countries. And I think that would definitely be a big goal of mine.
0: Excellent. Well, we're going to keep tabs on Justin Wang and find out what happens to him and where's he going to go and when will he come back and play the clarinet again, especially the third movement of the Mozart Clarinet Concerto. Now, speaking of the Mozart, let's have a listen now to Justin Wang playing the clarinet, Teresa Lung accompanying him on Mozart's Clarinet Concerto, second movement.

0: That was the second movement of the Mozart Clarinet Concerto.
1: And very, very nicely played, Justin Wang.
0: Thank you so much.
1: You're about to head back into the studio and do the Fantasy Stück by...
0: Schumann.
1: Schumann's Fantasy Stück Clarinet and Piano.

0: Fantasy Stuk for clarinet and piano, Opus 73 by Robert Schumann, and the clarinetist in the studio, Justin Wang, his accompanist, Teresa Lung. And I thank you very much, both of you, for coming in. Justin, you have to make sure you keep telling us what you're up to, what's your the next big adventure for you. And don't forget, we want you back here for that third movement of the Mozart.
1: Thank you so much. Thanks for having me today.
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0: And my guest in the studio is Liz Player. Now, tell us the lineup of your group.
3: Yes, so on piano, we've got Jacob Jayasena, who I actually met at the Conservatorium of Music High School when I was in about year 10, and JJ's always been my accompanist primarily. And we've also got Matt Simmons on the drums, who has also always been in my band. And then we've got Sabine Tafia on bass, who is the newest member.
0: And what style of music are the listeners going to be entertained by?
3: Our style is vocal jazz and paying homage to the great American songbook stuff, but with a bit of a modern twist. We also play a lot of my original music.
0: I was going to ask you because you did quite a bit of composition at the Con High.
3: Yes. I was mentored by a lot of incredible composers, and I've definitely taken that into my writing now. The tunes that we'll be playing for this showcase have definitely got a bit of a classical influence in the way they've been composed, like with limited tone sets and things. The tune, Light a Star, is based around three notes only in different patterns and inversions. And yeah, I've definitely taken the Con High influence.
0: So where have the lyrics come from?
3: The lyrics are all original by me.
0: You are a big surprise, Liz Player. Writing the music, writing the lyrics, singing the whole lot, playing it a bit. So it's all happening. We're very lucky.

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Here's lovely Marjorie Lee again, and this time with a little story and song all about lonely love.

In the spotlight this week is Catherine Britt's brand new album, The Hardest Thing. It's an album containing 13 tracks. The tracks are all either written by Catherine in a solo situation, or there are some co-writing tracks also. The album produced by her husband Bradley Bergen and Catherine and is out through Red Rebel Music. We'll feature a triple play to start the look at these 13 tracks. We'll open up with the title track. It is track 7, but

0: 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Coming next is the BBC News, followed by Good Morning Country.
1: I'm Debbie Russ with the BBC News. Iran's Revolutionary Guards say the US now has limited options and must choose between what it called an impossible military operation and a bad deal. The IRGC statement was broadcast after President Trump confirmed he'd received the latest proposals from Tehran on ending the war, adding he couldn't imagine they'd be acceptable. Joe Inwood reports.
2: Both sides continue to approach this like they won the war. What Tehran thinks that deal should look like could be seen in its new 14-point negotiating position, sections of which were reported by Iranian media. As well as a lifting of sanctions and unfreezing of assets,

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On here on 101.7 Mallacoota, 96.9 Genoa Gypsy Point and surrounding areas. It's Maggie here in the studio bringing you Monday breakfast on this Monday morning, the 4th of May. Oh, that's something to do with Star Wars, isn't it? May the 4th be with you. There you go. Not that I'm a real Star Wars fan, but I know people who are, so there you go. We've just heard the 8 o'clock news, and I think we should have a little look at the weather. See what the Bureau says about today. I can tell you it is a really lovely morning out there at the moment. Smells nice and fresh after the bit of rain that we've had overnight, which is very pleasant. Just opening up some screens here. Not that one, I want this one. All right, I can tell you that. We are heading for a top of 22 degrees here in Mallacoota and District today. We can expect some showers, a partly cloudy day, high chance of showers becoming less likely this morning. The chance of a thunderstorm in the far east this afternoon. That's us. Winds north-northwest, 15 to 25 kilometres per hour. Now, looks like that's given us a wind warning. Let me open up that screen. Gosh, everything's going slow this morning, including me. But not just me. The Firefox browser on this computer is very sluggish this morning. Anyway, we'll get there eventually. The current temperature at the moment is 17.9 degrees. Feels like 18.3. Winds at the west, winds at the moment are from the northwest, only around 9 kilometres per hour up to about 14. We've had 6.0 mil of rain since 9 a.m. yesterday. Oh, that's nice. That was perhaps a bit more than expected overnight. Now, I'm still waiting for this wind warning screen. Here it is. Okay, so there is a strong wind warning for today for us here on the East Gippsland Coast, along with Port Phillip, West Coast and Central Coast. And at this stage for tomorrow, we have a strong wind warning again for the East Gippsland Coast, along with West Coast, Central Coast and Central Gippsland Coast. Now, let me see what I can find out for the outlook for the next 7 days. Now, the Bureau says we could get 3 to 10 mil of rain today, with a top of 22 degrees, as I mentioned. Tomorrow, partly cloudy, 21 degrees. No rain expected tomorrow or Wednesday. And Wednesday is also partly cloudy with a top of 20. Thursday is looking more interesting. Showers on Thursday. Ooh, a maximum of just 13 degrees. Getting into a bit of wintry weather then. And we could get 4 to 15 mil of rain on Thursday, followed by a possible 1 to 8 mil of rain on Friday with showers and becoming windy and a maximum of 16. By Saturday, we get back to a bit of milder weather, shower or two, maximum 19. Could get 0 to 1 mil of rain on Saturday and also Sunday, partly cloudy with another maximum of 19. Now, let me have a look. There is no rating for fire danger today. That's good to see. Originally, there had been a moderate rating for today, but that's been cancelled. Although they're back. Tomorrow, we have a moderate fire danger rating, also Wednesday and Thursday. Although I'm thinking the Thursday one might change if all that rain comes through. So no fire danger rating today. Tomorrow, at this stage, tomorrow, Wednesday, Thursday, moderate. And a moderate fire danger rating means that while there is some elevated risk of fire, fires should be controllable in those conditions.
However, we need to plan and prepare, know what we would do should a fire start, be ready to carry out the plan, and stay aware of what's going on around us. All right, back to the main weather screen here. I think that's all I need to tell you. What else do you want to know? UV index, moderate today. Humidity at the moment, 91%. Sun shining out there. The inlet looked lovely this morning, a little bit misty across the inlet towards the hills there. But that's my looking out the car window weather observation, not really a weather report, is it? Okay, time to get back to some more music. We'd started off with Sister Golden here. That's probably my favourite track by America, I think. Now, I've forgotten to bring my laptop mouse in this morning, so if strange things happen with the laptop, that'll be me not being used to the touchscreen these days, but I'll see what I can do. Hopefully, we'll move on to the next track here. Come on. Uh-oh. Okay, having a little bit of problems with the laptop here. Who knows what it's going to do? No, I want to go back to this one. Oh, good grief. Okay, we're going to listen to Maroon 5. We've skipped the song that I wanted to play, but it's gone on to another one. This will have to do. I'm a little bit hampered without my mouse, but as long as it plays something, I guess that's the main thing, hey? And this is a lovely song, Sunday Morning, Maroon 5. If I can get it to play, goodness.

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Keep listening.

0: Okay, so that was the song that I meant to play a little while ago. Finally managed to get back to it, navigate back and play it. Without my mouse here this morning, I'm a little bit at sea, so apologies for some radio silence before, but we'll see how we go between me, the laptop, and the iTunes program. Mainly me, there were a few challenges going on. But anyway, that's all right. We shall soldier on, and I'm going to read out to you the Mallacoota Inlet Tide Times and Heights for today. Monday the 4th of May. At the moment, we have an incoming tide around 0.6 metres. That's because low tide was at 4:29 a.m., low tide of 0.22 metres. So we've got that incoming tide at the moment, heading for high tide at 10:49, and that will be 0.83 metres. We will then have a low tide at 3:39 p.m., 0.51 metres, so low tide later this afternoon, and another high tide tonight, 10:04 p.m., the second high tide for the day of 1.25 metres. So, as I mentioned, an incoming tide now of around 0.6 of a metre on our way to high tide just before 11 o'clock this morning, 10:49 a.m, 0.83 metres. And that reading of the Mallacoota Inlet Tide Time and Heights was brought to you by one of our valued sponsors, Community Bank Mallacoota. I'm going to play a message from them, hopefully find a song to play for you to take us up to the 8:30 news. But don't go away. I'll be back with you after that for more of Monday Brekkie.
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Okay, just not my morning this morning. Trying to go back. Oh, Firefox is very laggy at the moment, so I can't actually play the jingle I was about to play. Or look at the weather, because it's frozen up. So the workaround is I'm opening up the weather app on my phone here. And if you've just tuned in, I can tell you we are heading for a top of 22 degrees here in Mallacoota District. It's currently 18.8. The Bureau says we can have 3 to 10 mil of rain today. Now, we've had some of that already. We've had 6 mil of rain overnight since 9 a.m. yesterday, which is very good news. Okay, everything's disappeared. Okay, but I've still got my trusty phone here with the weather up, so it's all good. Not having a great day in the a great morning in the studio here so far. So the forecast is for a partly cloudy day, high chance of showers becoming less likely this morning, the chance of a thunderstorm in the far east this afternoon, winds north to northwesterly 15 to 25 kilometres per hour are expected. Now currently we've got, it's pretty calm at the moment, currently only around 9 to 11 kilometres per hour from the north. Maximum daytime temperatures for the region of East Gippsland between 13 and 22, but we get the 22 here in Mallacoota and District. Now looking ahead, tomorrow, Tuesday, maximum 21, no rain expected. Pretty similar on Wednesday, no rain, maximum of 20. Thursday, now that's where it gets more interesting, really cool weather coming through on Thursday with a maximum of just 13. We're not used to that. And we could get 5 to 15 mil of rain on Thursday. Also 1 to 10 mil of rain on Friday is possible with the temperature nudging up a little to a maximum of 17. Then by next weekend, back to milder temperatures. Saturday, 19. Maximum 0 to 2 mil of rain is possible. Sunday, 19, 0 to 1. So that is the weather. And with a bit of luck here, my new technique of mastering the laptop with no mouse and trying to use iTunes might work. Hopefully you're about to listen to the John Butler Trio, Zebra. It worked. Yay.

0: this is Mark Neal. You know, when I'm down the wilderness coast, there's nothing I like better than tuning into 3MGB FM. That's 101.7 on my dial.
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Just got to wait for the chickens to finish doing their thing and the galloping horse at the end of that track. That's the Bellhops, the Sydney band. Boogie in the Barnyard is the name of the track. Before that, we were listening to Hoodoo Gurus, a bit of a classic there, bittersweet, and we started off with the John Butler Trio with Zebra. Now I'm going to tell you all about Morning Melodies and Morning Tea, which is on this week, Thursday the 7th of May at 10:30 a.m, runs through till about 12 noon, and it's at the Green Room of the Mallacoota Hotel. So to get into the Green Room, go behind the bottle shop through that little car park there, and there's a door there that takes you straight into the Green Room on that side of the pub there. So it's Morning Melodies and Morning Tea. Everyone is welcome. It's held the first Thursday of every month, hence being on this Thursday, the 7th of May at 10:30 a.m. There'll be live music featuring songs from the 60s and 70s and some old favourites as well. If you enjoy music, come along and sing, tap, hum, even dance if you'd like to. Singing is not compulsory. I don't think dancing's compulsory either, but you'll find out when you're there. I reckon you might be drawn into singing a little bit quietly, even if it's to yourself once you're in there. Morning tea and songbooks are provided. They ask for a gold coin donation just to cover the morning tea costs. It all helps. So come along to Morning Melodies on Thursday at 10:30 in the Green Room of the Mallacoota Hotel. And this is brought to you by Mallacoota Senior Citizens Incorporated. All right, the time is 8:51. The temperature out there is 19.3 degrees here in Mallacoota and District. Expecting a few showers today, not a lot, and a maximum of 22 degrees. I think we'll get back to some more music, she says nervously, hoping that we're going to be able to make the laptop behave itself. I'm working on it. We seem to be getting somewhere. Let's see if I can get this song to start playing. Oh, I'm getting better at this without my mouse. This is Glenn Shorrock with the acoustic version of Emma.

Bit of a different version of that track, isn't it, Emma? That's from Meanwhile Acoustically is the album that Glenn Shorrock put out a few years back, where he's reworked a lot of the songs from his great career, including a lot of the Little River Band tracks. Now, the time's 8:55. We will have another song before we go to the 9 o'clock news. And then we'll be back on Community Radio Network programs for a little while. But don't forget to be tuned in at 12 noon for Eclectic Ladyland with Kathy and 3 p.m. Under the Milky Way with Rosie. Those are the next two local programs on our schedule here in the studio. But if we're not broadcasting live to you from here in Mallacoota, we are broadcasting Community Radio Network programs to you via satellite, because we have access to their whole vast program of different program of programs, which there's quite a range of material that is available. So we're very lucky to be part of all that. Now, just a note to regular 3MGB listeners, I'm having a little break for the next week and a half because I'm heading off to Melbourne tomorrow. So you'll get a rest from my voice for a little while, but I'll be back Friday week for Sea Change Brekkie. But next Monday, Simon Walsh will be doing the Monday Breakfast program. Friday at this point, not sure. If I can't get a fill-in, we'll just go to Community Radio Network programs. So there'll be something on, but don't know if it'll be Sea Change Brekkie or not. But we'll see what we can do, and I'll be back with you on the following Friday. All right, let's have a song, hopefully. I'm going to arrow down to this one and then hope that it will play. If all goes well, you're going to listen to Boz Scaggs. This is a great tune from the 70s, 1976. What can I say? Thanks for listening to Monday Breakfast this morning, and have a great day.

0: In the A-League Women's, Brisbane Roar came from behind to defeat Wellington 2-1 in the first leg of their semi-final. The second leg will be played on Sunday.
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3: I think the great promise of AI is, at least technologically, we can see that possibly on the horizon if we can organize society in a way that we take advantage of the technologies rather than have it take advantage of us. But unfortunately at the moment, it seems like we're heading in the other direction where we're just leaving everything to the markets, leaving everything to these giant stock companies that Adam Smith warned us about 200 years. And I think if we stay on that track, you know, things are not looking good.
4: That's John Cassidy, and this is Alternative Radio. I'm David Barsamyan. This edition of AR features John Cassidy on AI and the crisis of capitalism. AI, artificial intelligence, is rapidly expanding, along with its promises and dangers. On the promises side, tech bros like OpenAI CEO Sam Altman said, "Thanks to AI, we will see diseases get cured at an unprecedented rate." AI critics such as Geoffrey Hinton, Nobel Prize winner, who has been called the godfather of AI, he warns of the technology's profound risks to society and humanity. He adds, "People haven't understood what's coming." He likened AI to a very fast car with no steering wheel. Unregulated AI will likely trigger a global economic crisis with its projection of massive layoffs. AI can speed up production, thus making corporations richer, but many workers will be laid off. For example, Meta is cutting thousands of jobs. Amazon and Microsoft will follow. How will the capitalist economic system deal with AI? Our guest today is John Cassidy. He's a British-American journalist and economic historian. He's been a staff writer for The New Yorker since 1995, where he writes the Financial Page column. He's the author of Capitalism and Its Critics. He spoke at the Institute of Advanced Studies in Princeton, New Jersey, in April. And now, John Cassidy.
3: I'm fundamentally a journalist, but I'm a bit of a hybrid because I also never really lost my interest in history and economics, which is what I majored in Oxford to begin with. I've basically been in a very privileged position. I've had a sort of front row seat to sort of the last 30 years of economic history and economic policy. In 2016, when I was reporting on the presidential campaign, when on the left we had Bernie Sanders indicting global capitalism, and from the right we had Donald Trump, of all people, indicting global capitalism and the bankers. People have forgotten that Trump ran as an insurgent, but he did. He's actually said in an interview that he was thinking of running on the left, but he couldn't because Bernie was already there. So he ran on the right. His views, as we all know, are very pliable. But he ran as a critique of bankers and major corporations offshoring jobs, etc. That was obviously a large part of his sort of economic populist appeal, and it still is to this day. It seemed to me that what we were facing there was a crisis of legitimacy of capitalism, or of the global capitalism as it developed, in a way which I couldn't really think of any precedent since the 1930s. Of course, it's nothing new for people on the left to criticize capitalism. That's what they're there for. But to have a large attack from the right with a big populist backing, that obviously had echoes of the 20s and 30s. So I thought I'd write a book on sort of how we got there And originally, I thought, oh, I'll just start off after the Cold War, and it'll be basically another history of sort of rise and fall of neoliberalism. But then I thought, well, A, there's been a lot of those books already, and B, if you do that, you've got to explain where neoliberalism came from, and then you've got to go back to the war and rise and fall of Keynesianism, and then where did that come from? Well, you've got to get back to the Great Depression, and sort of through a process of infinite recursion, I eventually decided to just do the whole thing from the start of industrial capitalism. So that's where the book came from. So I had that idea firmly in my mind, but then, of course, Trump won. That was a bit of a crisis for my book because the editor immediately said, no book leaves, you have to report on Trump for the next 4 years. And then when Biden was elected, the crisis, the state of emergency at the New Yorker was turned off for a bit. So I had time to go on a book leave and started to research and write about the book. But as I was doing that, in 2022, ChatGPT was released. And I thought, how am I going to fit this in? I thought I'd try and put the two together. That's where I got the idea of sort of AI and the crisis of capitalism. Because I think what we have really with AI, so I'm assuming that AI is a big deal here. There may be people in the audience who think it's been oversold. My brother is one of those who's a computer scientist. But for the purpose of this talk, it's not all BS. It is going to have big effects. But it seems to me AI raises a whole host of sort of fundamental questions about capitalism, some of which were already being raised by Bernie and Trump. But most particularly, some of these questions go back to the very beginning of capitalism, the first industrial revolution. Job displacement. In the first industrial revolution, it was largely working class artisans who were displaced. In the globalization revolution, it was largely blue-collar workers, blue-collar factory workers. If the current technology, the new technology turns out to be as most people think it is, this could be something new in history with the professional middle classes on the firing line, which I think has all sorts of political ramifications as well as economic ones. So there's job displacement. There's a question of wages and value. If you go back into, which I will in a minute, go back to the sort of early critiques of industrial capitalism, question of where wages came from and role of labor in capitalism was totally central. I think AI brings that back again because it seems to raise, at least in theory, the sort of idea of capitalism without labor. What does that mean? Is there capitalism without labor? I'll get onto that a bit later as well. Then also structural questions, which again rose in the 19th century, monopoly versus competitive capitalism. I basically see AI as part of the ongoing digital revolution, as rather than something in itself. We've already seen from the first 30 years of the digital revolution that it's basically an increasing returns economy, zero marginal cost, as the economists call it. Seems to have an inherent tendency towards, you know, oligopoly or possibly even monopoly, which is a very different type of capitalism to the one Adam Smith originally wrote about. So that AI raises that question anew. Also raises distributional questions, which were always central to capitalism going back. Who's going to reap the gains of this incredibly new productive technology? And finally, it raises a lot of political questions, which, again, capitalism has always risen, but have often been sort of shifted under the carpet. First one, can we leave it to the market? We are doing at the moment, basically. I mean, ironically, some of the original tech barons, including Elon Musk, of all people, originally thought that, oh, perhaps this is a bit dangerous to just leave to the market. We sort of set up a not-for-profit, and that's how OpenAI came about. And as soon as the prospect of profits came about through ChatGPT, that was all thrown out the window. So we basically have a capitalist race now as to who can dominate the market, just as in the past we had races to who will dominate the, the software of the previous internet revolution. The operating systems, the Netscape browser, etc. It's another iteration of that. And then finally, I think it raises a question which I don't think most people realized the internet did raise, but has eventually raised, and is now even more, I think, prominent with AI, the relationship between capitalism and democracy. Certainly when I was growing up, and I think for a long time in the 20th century, there was a sort of, certainly after World War II for 40 years in the world I grew up in, there was a sort of comfortable assumption that capitalism and democracy sort of went together and were mutually supportive. I think over the last 20 years, with the rise of right-wing populism, a lot of which is internet-enabled, one thing I'll say for sure is that we'd never have had Donald Trump without the internet. People have started to question that, and I think AI, raises even bigger questions, not just because of possibility of misinformation, but because the possibility there may be a sort of, higher power, sort of supreme intelligence out there. How does democracy fit into that? Now, obviously, as I said, I'm assuming it's a big deal. It's very hard to know what's going to happen. I mean, the crazy thing about AI is there's news every day, so you really don't know. I mean, just last couple of days, as I was preparing my talk, we had the sort of Mythos model, which hasn't been released, but Anthropic have said what it's about. They can't release it because it's too dangerous to release. And then there was some new research from Google, which suggests that actually these sort of neural networks, they aren't even a single intelligence. It's sort of dual intelligences within the model. What does that mean? I have no idea. I think one thing it does mean is that even people who know a lot about the models, are not quite sure how they work. That's the sort of nature of neural networks, that they are black boxes. And, when it's deep learning with 100 layers or whatever, it's a very black box. So all these questions, I think, are now central. And question is, how do you approach them? I can't answer these questions, but I think one framework for looking at them is to go back in history, because I think in sort of various versions, they've been raised since the very beginning of capitalism. And that's where I sort of flip back to my historical narrative. I mean, I start out in 1771 at Cromford Mill in Derbyshire, which was the first power-driven cotton mill. And just by happenstance, 5 years later in 1776, Adam Smith published The Wealth of Nations, which is often seen as the sort of gospel of capitalism. Smith himself was an optimist on technology because he saw the possibilities of productivity growth. He wrote about machines by which labor is much facilitated and abridged. But ironically, given that he's often seen as a figure of the right, he was actually very pessimistic on big business and also on the possibilities of long-run growth, but particularly on big business. He actually wrote The Wealth of Nations, he explained at the time, as a sort of critique of mercantile capitalism, which was the previous form of capitalism to industrial capitalism, which was actually built on large corporations. He's particularly critical of the East India Company, which was a royally sanctioned monopoly, which had a monopoly on trade east of the Cape of Good Hope. And just before, in 1770, when you might wonder how a monopoly can get in financial trouble, but this one managed to do, it got in such financial trouble it had to come back to the Parliament and ask for a bailout, which again, we've got echoes of 2008 there. A lot of people at the time, a lot of the politicians and Smith himself, were outraged by this incredibly profitable company, which a lot of the politicians had previously been invested in, coming and ask for a bailout. So most people read The Wealth of Nations and they take away from it the stuff about the factory, the pin factory, and of course the invisible hand. And of course that is a central part of his message, the power of competitive free markets. But he was very skeptical of the markets that existed at the time and the institutions that dominated them, and actually was also very skeptical of joint stock companies. The East India Company was basically a modern multinational. It issued stock on the London Stock Exchange. It had a huge headquarters in Cheapside in London, in the city of London, where there are still a lot of corporate headquarters, and it was organized on a divisional basis with orders went out from London around the world, and the people did what headquarters said. It was the first modern multinational company. But Smith, as I said, thought it was an outrage and basically made the argument that these companies shouldn't be allowed to exist. Now, the world in which Adam Smith was writing about was then quickly usurped by the rise of the Industrial Revolution and the sort of outgrowth of the Arkwright model, the Industrial Revolution basically proceeded in three phases. It was in Britain from about 1780 to sort of 1830. Then it moved on onto the continent, to Germany and to the US. And by 1880 or 1900, the US and Germany had basically left Britain in the dust. But the first 70 or 80 years, it was basically a British story. And the first protest against this system and its productivity, basically, like AI, the steam power of its time was seen as a revolutionary force which could produce sort of material abundance. But the question was, who would benefit from it and who would lose from it? First great objection to it came in the form of the Luddite risings in northern England. And these were the skilled artisanal workers from the sort of pre-industrial era. The handloom weavers are the most famous, but there were also people who worked in woolen textile factories who knitted stockings by hand, mostly in the Midlands of England. When this new technology came in, these people were basically put out of work, and the condition was made worse by a war, the Napoleonic Wars, which raised prices. So we had a sort of mini Biden era with a cost of living crisis layered on top of a technological crisis. Now, this was in an oligarchy at the time. Britain wasn't a democracy. Most of the northern industrial towns, there was no franchise, there were no MPs. So you might think, well, first thing to do is to start a revolution, but actually they didn't do that. First thing they did was petition Parliament, even though they didn't have a vote. They organized petitions, sent them down to London, where they were promptly ignored. And the arguments they made in these petitions were not just economic. They were basically making the argument that capitalism had ripped up a sort of centuries-old social contract, which had emerged from feudalism. Lots of these artisans could rely on statutes which had been put in the book as early, Parliament had passed as early as sort of 1663, when I noticed, from King Charles II, a charter to the Stockingers Guild, barring anybody from producing cheap knockoffs of what they, basically barring entry. There were also very strict entry requirements on entering the trades. You had to do long apprenticeships. It was stifling competition, and which enabled the artisans, you know, to have good wages. The Industrial Revolution basically threw out this all out the window, and after being completely ignored by the political system, they resorted to violence eventually. I'll read a quote from one of them, actually, because I think it's very telling. When I was a kid, by the way, Luddites were seen as antediluvian idiots, you know, completely anti-modern, that they didn't have any logic. But I entitled my chapter on the Luddites, The Logic of the Luddites, because they actually, from their point of view, they had a very clear logic. As E.P. Thompson explained, they saw laissez-faire and capitalism not as freedom, which is the sort of, you know, Smithian view of it, but as a foul imposition. They couldn't see any natural law that justified the right for capitalists, you know, the factory owners, to cause them such harm. And they, started to smash things up. I mentioned an example from Stockport in northern England, where they sent a letter before they burnt the place down to the factory owners saying, remember, we've given you fair warning that if your factory burns, it's your own fault. It's not our desire to do you the least injury, but we are fully determined to destroy both your machines and your steam looms. Most of the political system didn't give them any support at all, and the response of the authorities was repression. They sent the army in. That's not a figure of words. They actually sent the militias in to northern England, and at one point there were more members of the British Armed Forces, engaged in stamping out the Luddites than were engaged in the Peninsular War against Napoleon in France and Portugal. The ringleaders were hanged. There was a notorious occasion in York where they hanged 14 people there, which, you know, it worked eventually. Once lots of the people who weren't hanged, they were transported to Australia and other penal colonies. I'm not saying we're going to get there, but, you know, I think it's it shows you that there's a sort of history of people will only put up with so much if they think it's illegitimate. I think that's the key point here. The Luddites thought this was you know, not just harmful for them, but was contrary to sort of the societal norms in which they'd grown up and was illegitimate, so that their revolt was legitimate. Now, the workers got there before the intellectuals, basically. The sort of rise of socialism in sort of the early 19th century came after the Luddites. William Thompson, an Irish writer who's sort of now forgotten, but actually formulated what's now known as the Marxian system. He came up with the term surplus value. And the whole idea was, of course, that the workers produce most of the value, which isn't a Marxian, just a Marxian idea. David Ricardo, who was Smith's follower, and Smith himself were also subscribers to the labor theory of value. But the argument of the socialists like William Thompson and Hodgkinson and various others in Britain in the 80s and 20s and 30s were the workers weren't getting the full fruits of their labor. And that was actually a sort of name of a movement, the sort of full product movement. Marx and Engels then came along in the 1840s and 50s. Engels, of course, was a capitalist himself. His family owned a bunch of mills in Barmen in Germany. And when the Industrial Revolution started in silk mills, I think, when they started in Britain, they bought a factory in Manchester in 1842. Engels actually moved to Manchester to work in the factory, not on the shop floor, in the office. And he spent a lot of time at the working men's institutes there, where he sort of ingested this early British socialism and wrote the conditions of the English working class in 1844, 85, which is now seen as a sort of, you know, the great classic pre-version of Marxism. I mean, Marx gets all the credit, but actually, if you read Engels, it's not only an amazing description of what was happening in Manchester and other industrial towns, it's also, he basically has a sort of prototypical version of the material theory of history and class division and the sort of proletariat versus the capitalists, etc. Marx, of course, elaborated on it subsequently, the subsequent 30 years. But then they come together, they met in Paris and they had the famous drinking session, which lasts 10 days or whatever. Then they moved to Germany. They had to move around because they kept getting thrown out of places. And in 1848, finally, it looked like there was going to be a revolution, so they thought we'd better rush something out. So they wrote the Communist Manifesto. Now, the Communist Manifesto, although it's really, in a way, a very prophetic book. I mean, it's obviously famous for its attacks on the bourgeoisie and its predictions that capitalism creates its own gravediggers and that it's going to end in revolution. But before you get to all that stuff, there's actually a very penetrating and in some ways positive view of capitalism, the productive power of capitalism. Marx and Engels, I think it's fair to say, were the first sort of social thinkers to really see the sort of possibility of abundance, another word which has come back again. And the whole, as I'll go on to explain, their whole sort of version of communism was sort of presupposed a period of capitalist expansion, which would create the material conditions for socialism. It wasn't that they thought that the sort of 1840s in Britain would were necessarily, you know, well-formed enough to support a communist society. And they certainly didn't think that of France and Germany and places, because there wasn't really any capitalism to speak of there at that stage. But anyway, but they, even then in this sort of prototypical era, they saw the power of capitalism in a way that there is. I'm going to read you a bit from the manifesto, which is, this is a bit which you don't usually get quoted. It's talking about the rule of the bourgeoisie and capitalists. After noting it has accomplished wonders far surpassing Egyptian pyramids, Roman aqueducts, and Gothic cathedrals, the pamphlet lists some more of its achievements: subjection of nature's forces to man, machinery, application of chemistry to industry and agriculture, steam navigation, railroads, electric telegraphs, clearing of whole continents for cultivation, canalization of rivers, whole populations conjured out of the ground. What earlier century had even a presentiment that such productive forces slumbered in the lap of social labor? So as I said, they also foresaw globalization. One of my first pieces I wrote for The New Yorker in 1998 was about Karl Marx as the next big thinker, and that was presupposed on the that was based on the sort of passages about globalization. I won't go into that because we're really talking about AI, but they also you know, they foresaw the rise of globalization, which of course was enabled by the new technologies and the new transport technologies, etc. Marx then develops these ideas for 30 years and eventually 25 years, and eventually puts them into Capital. But even after that, the idea of sort of abundance really runs through it. In 1875, there was the SPD had been formed in Germany, and there was Marx was outraged that it was sort of wasn't revolutionary enough. So he wrote a critique of the Goethe program, in which he spoke of, again, a higher phase of communist society after the productive forces have been increased and all the springs of cooperative wealth flow more abundantly. Now, when he talks about cooperative wealth, he wasn't then talking about cooperatively owned, although he spotted that. When he used the term cooperative production, he meant it was large-scale production in which a lot of workers worked cooperatively, but under capitalism in that sense. So Marx and Engels saw the massive productive power of capitalism. The problem to them wasn't the technology. It was the way it was embodied in a capitalist society. They thought capitalism used technology in a way that was exploitative. What was the basis of the exploitation? Basically, the great defense of capitalism, I'll get onto, is eventually wages did rise in tune with productivity. But Marx and Engels never saw that. They thought that as society got more productive, wages would be trapped at basically subsistence levels, and capitalists would bear the fruits of rising productivity and profits in the form of, you know, just great agglomerations of wealth. That didn't turn out to be the case, but at the time, it wasn't a crazy thing to say. Economic historians now talk of Engels' pause, the phrase they use, for the period from about 1800 to 1850, when wages in England did grow very slowly, productivity and profits grew a lot faster, and so the distribution of income shifted toward the capitalists. That changed for reasons I'll get onto, but it wasn't a crazy thing to think at the time. They also associated technology with monopoly and increasing returns to scale in Capital. Das Kapital, Marx talks about the larger capitals beating the smaller and increases in concentration of capitalism. He also talks about the intensification of work, the idea that we had this incredibly productive technology, factory, steam engine-based factory labor, but the working day was still getting longer, and the workforce was getting, instead of getting smaller, was getting larger. Women and children, you know, were dragged into the factories. So he saw technology being used to intensify capitalism rather than to sort of benefit people. And also the famous, obviously, he thought it alienation and loss of human agency, which he wrote about a lot when he was younger, but he also wrote about it in Capital, where he wrote, referring to machine technology, that capital stands before man in a new and more redoubtable form, that of a monstrous automaton, besides which the power of the individual laborer sinks into insignificance. So the other aspect of the sort of critique in the 19th century, of course, was that capitalism was going to self-destruct because, which was basically a political theory. It was never really an economic theory. Marx's theory was, you get a miseration of the workers, so you're going to get a revolutionary working class. The proletariat is not going to stand for it forever. They're going to rise up, overthrow everything. He also had theories about sort of declining rate of profit. They're very ambiguous. But the revolutionary mechanism is a political one, not an economic one. And of course, it didn't become true, largely because in late 19th century in Britain and Germany and the United States, wages started to rise. Now we can get on to why that was, whether it was the labor movement, whether it was that technology was becoming more labor biased rather than you know, capital biased. There are massive debates about that in the economic literature. But basically, capitalism survived because workers weren't absolutely immiserated. You can still make the argument that they were relatively immiserated, that the rich got richer quicker than the poor got richer, which is, of course, true. But this revolutionary impulse from the working class never materialized in the way, not in industrial societies, Britain and Germany and France, in the way that, and the US, in the way that Marx and Engels materialized. The critique in the late 19th century, after that had happened, and Marx and Engels died, and then there was these great debates inside the sort of left about why capitalism had survived. One of the arguments that was made was the reason it survived. Marx was right, but he didn't really understand imperialism. And again, what's that got to do with AI and technology? Well, basically, the argument was, and this is actually made Lenin and Rosa Luxemburg are most famous for making this argument. I think the great theorist of imperialism and the sort of its link to technology and finance was John Hobson, the British liberal, a lot of British left liberal, who some of you may not know about, but a great sort of late 19th century figure who wrote a book in 1894 called The Evolution of Modern Capitalism, in which he wrote the chief material factor in the evolution of capitalism is machinery. And he stressed that the essence of capitalism is this productive force, which you would think, you know, should be a positive one. The contradiction which Hobson identified was that because the workers, because of so much of the surplus is diverted to the capitalists, the workers, they gain some, but it's just not enough workers' consumption and not enough capitalists, because they have a higher savings rate, to buy all the stuff. So you get chronic oversupply, and he referred to it as underconsumption, but the flip side of that is oversupply. And that's the, again, if you go back to the history of the late 19th century, the term Great Depression originated for the period from 1875 to 1893, when in Britain and France and Germany and the United States, there were a whole period of sort of slumps. It weren't as severe as what we now call the Great Depression. But there was a great question of how, you know, how does this work and how can capitalism survive it? And Hobson's idea was that the way out is through imperialism. And of course, imperialism was starting at the time. So in 1902, he wrote a book called Imperialism, A Theoretical Approach, in which based on he was a journalist, he'd been to South Africa to report for the Manchester Guardian, the Guardian as it's now called, on the Boer War, which was basically a war over gold and diamonds. When he got back to England, he wrote this book on the war in which he argued that imperialism was the sort of inevitable outcome of capitalism's great productivity, because capitalism is so productive, it generates these enormous surpluses, and then there's the question of what do you do with them? And imperialism was seen as a way to create new markets, which would soak up some of the excess supply, but also new investment opportunities. He thought the main driver was actually finance, this great sort of surplus of capital. I'll read one quote from him on that as well. He says, "By far the most important economic factor in imperialism is the influence related to investments. The growing cosmopolitanism of capital is the greatest economic change of this generation. It's not too much to say that the modern policy of Great Britain and other great powers is primarily a struggle for profitable markets for investments. What's true of Britain is true of France, Germany, the United States, and all the countries in which modern capitalism has placed large surplus savings in the hands of a plutocracy." So that's the sort of late 19th century, early 20th century indictment of capitalism, which Rosa Luxemburg and Lenin picked up. Lenin actually, in his book, Imperialism, the Highest Age of Capitalism, to be fair to him, he actually credits Hobson. He says he was a liberal, a hopeless liberal, but he does credit him with an acute analysis of imperialism. And really, the sort of, if you look at it from the sort of 50,000 feet view, you can really see, I think, the sort of first half of this century, or the first 40 years of this century, of the last century, as this sort of playing out of the contradictions of capitalism. The First World War, I think most people would now accept, was a sort of, you know, well, it was a war of the imperialist powers fighting with each other. And then after this First World War, everything collapsed in on itself as people tried to put things back together. and we had the rise of fascism. I have chapters on the response from Keynes and Karl Polanyi to that. I won't get into it. But basically, by the late 1930s or mid-1930s, people like Keynes and Polanyi thought that capitalism was doomed, or capitalist democracy was doomed anyway, if it was left as it was. Keynes then, I'll get on to what the solutions are. Polanyi thought the only two solutions were either fascism or socialism. Keynes thought there was a liberal centrist way out, and that's why he wrote the general theory to try and, you know, provide a sort of blueprint for that. So obviously then had the Second World War, and I think you can see the period from the sort of 30s, from the 50s, as the sort of construction of a center, which we now call social democracy, as a way of sort of resolving the contradictions of this incredibly productive system based on incessant technological change and incessant productivity growth, but also incredibly unstable, both because of the instabilities on the macro side, but also the potential instabilities on the sort of distributional side. And we did some, there was no great, one great geniuses, or a lot of great geniuses involved, but, and the labor movement played a huge role. But there was a sort of new model of social democracy constructed, which consisted of basically Keynesian macroeconomic policies, propping up aggregate demand when it was needed, but also running the economy at a high level of employment all the time. What does that do? It empowers workers. We saw this in 2016 to 2024, which is the only time in sort of recent history we've had wage growth at the bottom of the distribution. Why was that? Because the Marx's reserve army was shrunk. The workers have got bargaining power when there's very low unemployment. That was essential part of the Keynesian sort of post-war idea. The other part of it, the other side of it, was embedding capitalism in sort of inclusive social institutions. Phrase embedding comes from Karl Polanyi's the Great Transformation, which he wrote at Bennington College when he moved to the US during the war. The idea, and the third leg of it, was labor power, collective bargaining, and in the US, the Wagner Act during the New Deal, which enshrined collective bargaining, and then the Treaty of Detroit in 1950, in which the auto companies effectively agreed to share the fruits of productivity growth with the workforce in return for being granted freedom over their investment decisions and sort of working conditions, etc. That sort of social bargain was recreated in various, not through the Treaty of Detroit, but various similar mechanisms were put into effect in European countries, in Britain, and most effectively, it turned out, in the Nordic countries where they've survived to this day, also in Germany, of course. That system, which was the one I grew up in and I'm a product of, survived until about the 70s, of course, when we had a great crisis, the great sort of oil shocks. But there had been signs that it was running into trouble anyway, and a lot of people on the left would say it was never sustainable because the capitalists effectively would never go along with it forever. They all argued that Keynesianism wouldn't ultimately be sustainable, not because so much of inflation, which was what brought it down, but because the social bargain underpinning it wouldn't be sustainable because it would eventually eat into profits, which it did. If you look at the profit figures, late 60s and early 70s, profit rates were declining on both sides of the Atlantic. What you can see, I think, from sort of 1980 onwards, is two sort of parallel forces. You've basically got a political counter-revolution against the Keynesian social democratic settlement, led by originally by Mrs. Thatcher in 1979, obviously, and Reagan in 1980. That was basically an assault on the labor movement and on the institutions of social democracy, which was, from its own perspective, very successful. And at the same time, you've had layered on that this, what I refer to as the Second Industrial Revolution, based on digitization, which we've now had two or three waves of. We had the sort of waves of internal corporate networks in the 1980s, which facilitated a lot of globalization, because globalization was built not just on moving things, everybody writes about that, but as Richard Baldwin, the economist in Geneva, great trade economist, points out, it was basically an unbundling of knowledge too. You could set up foreign factories and send the knowledge and the orders and everything down the lines, and you could do just-in-time inventories and all this stuff, which presupposed technology. So first of all, it was sort of a private internet, and then we had the public internet, obviously, from 1996 onwards, a second sort of wave of technological disruption and globalization. And then we're, from 2020 onwards, we're now moving into the sort of AI wave of destruction. So, you know, it's a tumultuous period. And, you know, there's a reason why politics looks tumultuous. The sort of great populist backlash. People might not understand the mechanics of how this has all come about, but they understand things aren't like they were when I was growing up. And I think that's what's produced the sort of great, you know, backlash to the right and the left. And now we're faced with, you know, this other new potential wave of disruption. And again, you know, like Marx, we're sort of in awe of its productive potential, but we're also fearful of, you know, that it's going to reduce labor to insignificance and perhaps create major economic problems like job displacement, monopoly, surveillance capitalism, whatever. So finally, what's the solution? Well, as I said at the beginning, I don't have the solution. But I have spent the last couple of years, a lot of the last couple of years, talking to economists and asking them this question, famous economists. And I think what I've discovered is there's basically been a sort of evolution in thinking. When you spoke to economists 5 years ago, certainly 10 years ago, they didn't think it was such a big deal, AI. They thought it was, they could fit it into their frameworks of a sort of general, a new general purpose technology, like steam, like the internal combustion engine, which would have great disruptions to begin with, but would eventually, disruptions would be offset by all lots of new industries, lots of new jobs. And after the initial period of disruption, wages would start to catch up, and it would be a great benefit to humanity. That's the sort of history of capitalism, the optimistic history of capitalism. And as I said, there is you know, quite a lot of truth in that. I only have two charts in my book, and one of the charts is the sort of history of GDP per capita going back to year dot. And, you know, you get a very flat line for thousands of years till 1780, then it starts to turn up a bit, turn up, and then wham, it's like a hockey stick. That coincides with the period of sort of technology-driven capitalism. Now, to be fair to the communists, they did pretty well too in Russia for 70 years, 60 years or whatever. So that would suggest it's not just capitalism if you have sort of, you know, diktat industrialization, you can get so far. They found out you can't get very far, but you can get so far. Anyway, that's another different dispute. What's back to the solutions? Well, this time last year, I interviewed David Outer up at MIT, who I probably the leading labor economist of generation, certainly one of them, and who was the man who, with others, sort of wrote the seminal papers on the China shock and how that had impacted various industrial districts. Anyway, now he's been working on AI for the last 10 years, and he said, I think there's a great opportunity and also there's a great risk, but it was still sort of hopeful, I think. But then this year, I think, especially over the last 18 months, things of the darker view has developed. And that's largely because from an economic point of view, you can either see AI as a complement to labor, that's good. It's basically a force multiplier, makes people more productive, raises their wages, that's good. Bad side, it's a substitute for labor, puts them out of work, that's bad. And not doesn't necessarily produce an alternative. What people were hoping was that, you know, AI could be developed so that it was primarily a complement to labor. But I think a lot of economists are now becoming the opposite. Darren Acemoglu, the Nobel-winning economist, who's a colleague of David Outer up at MIT, gave an interview last month, which I quoted in one of my pieces, in which he said, none of the big companies are pouring even a small fraction of their investment into developing AI as a pro-human, pro-worker tool. Instead, they're basically trying to produce AI programs that they can sell to corporations as a sort of labor reduction device, a cost-cutting device. And you can see where the logic for that comes from, because these companies have got massive, massive capital requirements, both to train the models and the power, et cetera. You know, they're having to raise literally trillions of dollars in capital. So they have to be able to show to investors that there's a profit at the end of the horizon, and the horizon's pretty quick. Driven by the profit motive, I think a lot of economists are now worried, and these are centrist economists, I'm not talking about, you know, revolutionaries by any stretch. They're worried that AI is off track. Now, being sort of centrist reformists, they do have some solutions, which I've written about. Outer and Acemoglu, for example, they're calling for changing the tax laws to reduce capital subsidies and favor labor. As I'm sure you all know, the tax code has all manner of subsidies to capital investments, including debt being deductible, etc., whereas labor, very few deductions. So they say we should reconstruct the tax code to put labor on workers on a more level playing field. They also point out, and I think this is a very good one, that education and healthcare are now more than 25, heading for 30% of the US GDP. And who's the biggest player in healthcare and education? It's the government at various levels, federal, state, and local. So Outer and Acemoglu say, well, we've got this enormous procurement power here, our power as a purchaser. Instead of just buying what the AI companies give us, why don't we use this power to tell them what to make? Outer says, I'm not saying the government should take over AI, but it should use its power to shape its development and make it more friendly to labor. I think that's an interesting idea. Third possibility is sort of private sector agreements which pay workers for their intellectual property, protect workers that way. I interviewed another famous economist, labor economist, Arin Dub, a couple of weeks ago, and he pointed out the two things. A, the Anthropic settlement, which I'm actually party to, where they're offering sort of $2,000 or $3,000 or maybe even $5,000. I don't think it's been finally settled to authors for basically stealing their books. AI obviously is the greatest intellectual property theft in history. They just took them and trained their models on them. Anyway, Anthropic, OpenAI has basically said, screw you, come and sue us. But Anthropic likes to see itself as the sort of benevolent AI company. So they have reached a settlement. So there's a possibility that, you know, that's sort of one possible avenue to protect creators. Another one was the Writers Guild settlement in Hollywood, which had specific AI clauses, which they reached with the studios, in which they insisted that AI is not regarded legally as a creator in Hollywood. So even if writers use AI themselves, or even if the studios come along with an AI-generated idea, that can't be regarded as a creator. Some writer has got to get the credit for creating it. So that's an interesting idea. I'm not sure how far it extends, but it's interesting. There are other ideas. Arin supports unemployment insurance, temporary wage subsidies for displaced workers. Other people support, you know, retraining schemes. If you get laid off from your job because of AI, you get retrained. What do you get retrained at? That's not an immediately answerable question. But I think, you know, all these solutions are positive, and, you know, we should look at all of them, I think, and others. And the theory of the case there basically is, you know, things are bad, but as Acemoglu said, we still have a lot of agency, a lot of choice in shaping this technology. I agree with that up to a point, but I fear that if the people who have developed this technology, if the AI companies themselves are to be believed, or if you, you know, follow a lot of tech people on social media as I do, I think there's just a question as to whether these sort of small bore solutions are going to be enough to face the challenges. Because I can see a sort of multifaceted crisis of capitalism emerging pretty quickly if there is a massive, large-scale industrial revolution of the type that Darren Amodei and other people and Elon Musk are predicting. First of all, we'll get the obvious one, job displacement, massive job displacement. But it's not just that. We also, there's an obvious fiscal crisis lurking there, because who's going to pay the taxes? The tax code is based on, is based largely on labor, because capital, as I say, is favored so much. So if we're going to have a huge job displacement, we're going to destroy the tax base. At the same time, we're already running sort of 7% deficits in eternity. You also have the sort of distributional crisis. Effectively, if there's going to be huge job displacement, there's going to be a big shift. There's already been a big shift in the distribution of labor from capital to income. When I was doing economics sort of as a student and also writing about it, till very recently, there was something called the Kaldor Law, which were the Kaldor regularities. And one of Kaldor's laws was that the distribution of income between capital and labor never shifts. It's always sort of 70% labor, 30% capital. And amazingly enough, that seemed to be the case for the sort of first 70 years of the 20th century in most industrial countries. That's shifted a lot in the last 20 years or so to sort of 60-40 in the US, I think, recently. I think it might have even dipped below 60. But you can, if there's going to be another huge job displacement and another huge increase in sort of profit rates, you know, you could see that shift into 50 or whatever. There's obviously limits of substitutability at the moment. There are some things that the machines can't do. But the tech barons seem to think that when robotics is added to AI, then even a lot of the sort of bottlenecks we're facing now are going to disappear. And that, you know, you do get large-scale substitution. Even some economists, mainstream neoclassical economists, are starting to worry about that. And they're basically saying, yes, things are going to be sort of on hold for a while substitutability of labor is limited, but eventually that is going to flip. They basically buy the sort of Silicon Valley story. And they said that essentially all the income will then be owned by the capitalists and existing sort of arrangements won't work. Amadei himself, in his essay on AI, I think it's called Machines of Living Grace or something, has this to say. He's basically saying that if we get to this stage of a sort of, it's a sort of labor singularity. We have the sort of singularity of AGI, but I'm not referring to that. I'm talking about a singularity when any form of labor is substitutable. Amadei thinks that's going to happen. And he says, at that point, our current economic setup will no longer make any sense. There will be a need for a broader societal conversation about how the economy should be organized. And then he stops and says, well, that may sound crazy. The fact is that civilization has successfully navigated major economic shifts in the past, from hunter-gathering to farming, farming to feudalism, and feudalism to industrialism. I suspect, this is Amadei, not me, I suspect that some new and stranger thing will be needed, and that it's something no one today has done a good job of envisaging. So I was going to leave you on that sort of note and ask you, say, what is this new and stranger thing? But I thought that was a bit depressing. So I thought I'd go back into history a bit and say, there is the positive outlook, and even some of the great critics of capitalism I wrote about, or untrammeled capitalism, you know, looked to the future and saw this sort of abundance. So first of all, let's go to Marx, who wrote, when we get to these conditions of abundance, he thought it was under communism, of course. He talked about we'd be able, basically the working day will disappear as we know it. So we'll be able to hunt in the morning, fish in the afternoon, rear cattle in the evening, and criticize after dinner. Humans will be full human beings, is his basic thing. Keynes also sort of picked up this theme in his 1930 essay, Economic Possibilities of Our Grandchildren, in which he looked forward to productivity growth over the next 100 years, which is to now, basically. And I think he thought productivity growth would increase about eightfold. I think he's been a bit pessimistic about that, actually. But he said that in 100 years, people will only work 3 hours a day and spend the rest on more agreeable pastimes than working. He also said that basically, once we got into this period of abundance, we'd be able to leave behind all sorts of pathological propensities, which are necessary to, pathological propensities, that was his phrase, which are necessary to encourage accumulation of capital. Basically argue we'll have enough capital at that stage, so we'll be in a period of abundance and things will be good. Problem is, of course, he wrote that 100 years ago and it hasn't happened. I think the great promise of AI is, at least technologically, we can see that possibly on pathological propensities, that was his phrase, which are necessary to encourage accumulation of capital. Basically argue we'll have enough capital at that stage, so we'll be in a period of abundance and things will be good. Problem is, of course, he wrote that 100 years ago and it hasn't happened.